0: This is a displaced Yemeni woman in Djibouti.
1: 10 years ago, we came here for safety because of the war back home. Thank God we stayed for some years. Peace came to our country and we went back, hoping we would live in peace. But now we have been forced to cross the Red Sea again, so we don't have any peace.
0: Ahead of his trip to the UN General Assembly, Israeli Prime Minister Benjamin Netanyahu posted a video on social media blasting New York City Mayor Zohran Mamdani, who had called for Netanyahu's arrest for war crimes in Gaza.
2: Shame on you, Mr. Mamdani. Shame on you for supporting the Hamas terrorist monsters who butchered our people. Shame on you for inciting riots against New York Jews. I'm coming to the UN. I'm going to tell the truth about our heroic soldiers, and I'm going to tell the truth about you.
0: Mayor Mamdani has not expressed support for Hamas, and while he's repeatedly pledged to enforce a warrant issued by the International Criminal Court to arrest Netanyahu, Mayor Mamdani recently clarified he does not have the authority to do so. This is the mayor responding to Netanyahu's video.
3: What we do know to actually be the truth when it comes to the prime minister is that he is the subject of an International Criminal Court arrest warrant for alleged war crimes and crimes against humanity. And as the prime minister, he is the architect of horrific genocide against Palestinians. And that just a few days ago, his military killed an 11-year-old boy in what is deemed to be a safe zone.
0: The Israeli Prime Minister Netanyahu is expected to address the UN General Assembly on Thursday. Brazil's President Luiz Inácio Lula da Silva used his address at the UN General Assembly to warn against attempts to interfere in Brazil's upcoming election scheduled for October 4th. According to the polls, Lula's currently in a statistical tie with the right-wing candidate, Senator Flavio Bolsonaro, who is the son of the former right-wing president Jair Bolsonaro. Lula's comments come as the U.S. imposed two new rounds of tariffs on Brazilian goods back in July, exerting economic pressure ahead of elections. This is Lula speaking at the UN General Assembly Tuesday.
4: Democracy is once again under threat. We witness once more foreign interference in electoral processes. The geography proximity to the world's greatest military power is inescapable, especially in the context of renewed hegemonic temptations. Brazil does not fit in anyone's backyard.
0: Republican Senator John Curtis of Utah has called for an investigation into President Trump's son, Donald Trump Jr. The senator wrote a letter to a Senate panel calling for a probe into businesses owned by Don Jr. and payments made by Russian oligarch Umar Kremlev for Donald Trump Jr.'s wedding celebrations in the Bahamas this year. In 2010, Kremlev changed his last name to Kremlev, which means the Kremlin's man. In the letter, Senator Curtis wrote, quote, "These reports raise legitimate questions about foreign access to members of a sitting president's family and whether such relationships can create actual or perceived expectations of favorable treatment. They also may create expectations of a return favor that could even create national security vulnerabilities," unquote. Last week, President Trump told a reporter that Donald Trump Jr. had paid back the Russian oligarch. ProPublica is reporting the FBI had been investigating Maine Republican Senator Susan Collins' role in an alleged bribery scheme, but the investigation abruptly ended after President Trump won re-election. The allegations surround Martin Kao, the former CEO of naval technology manufacturer Navitec, who allegedly donated money to lawmakers in exchange for them funneling defense contracts to his company. ProPublica described Collins as the most important lawmaker who was named in the alleged scheme. ProPublica reports Cal provided a $150,000 contribution to Collins' super PAC through a shell company shortly after meeting with the PAC's top official. Senator Collins chairs the Senate Appropriations Committee and allegedly steered millions in military contracts to Navitec. According to ProPublica, Collins allegedly met with Cao in person and made clear she expected him to pay her back in exchange for the contracts his company was getting. Cao reportedly told the FBI, Collins said in a meeting, quote, "You've seen me deliver."

0: Honduran immigrant deported to the Central African Republic back to the United States. Brian Omar Sanchez Cervillon was deported a month ago as part of President Trump's secretive third country agreements with dozens of nations. Since Trump returned to office, an estimated 25,000 immigrants have been deported to third countries they have no ties to. This comes as ICE has reportedly stopped disclosing the locations of thousands of jailed immigrants who face final orders of removal, making it much harder for attorneys and family members to track them down. In Texas, a federal judge has granted an emergency request to temporarily block the deportation of Wilbur Rafael Garces Perez, who is being held in an ICE jail with a bullet still lodged in his back. The 28-year-old Venezuelan asylum seeker was delivering food for DoorDash on Sunday when he was shot in the torso by an ICE agent. Perez has been transferred between ICE detention and the hospital multiple times and has lost movement on his left side. He was returned to an ICE jail in Pearsall, about 135 miles south of Austin, on Tuesday, according to Perez's lawyer. Texas Congress members Greg Kassar and Joaquin Castro are reportedly planning to visit Perez today. A grand jury declined to bring charges in the case of Nolan Wills, an 18-year-old black college athlete whose body was found in July on a barrier island in Mississippi. Wills vanished after taking a boat to the island with a group of white friends over the July 4th holiday. His body was recovered several days later. His family and advocates continue to demand for a full investigation and the release of the state medical examiner's autopsy report. Kristen Clark, general counsel of the NAACP, said in a statement, quote, "The results of the grand jury investigation leave Nolan's family and the public with far more questions than answers. Make no mistake, we'll continue to stand with Nolan's family and use every tool available in the quest to uncover the full truth surrounding his tragic death," Kristen Clark said. At least six major hospitals in the U.S. reached formal agreements with President Trump's Justice Department to stop providing gender-affirming care to transgender youth. That's according to the New York Times, which reports the hospitals include NYU Langone Health in New York, the University of Pittsburgh Medical Center, and Connecticut Children's Hospital. Many of the deals hadn't been made public until now and also include thousands of dollars in payments from the hospitals to the federal government. Raquel Willis, executive director of the Gender Liberation Movement, told the New York Times, quote, "It's devastating to watch one by one healthcare institutions that once cared for trans youth turn their backs on them," unquote. And in labor news, DoorDash has agreed to pay $131.5 million in a historic settlement reached with New York City that will impact more than a quarter of a million workers who were underpaid or not paid by the food delivery app. This is the largest worker settlement in New York City history and the largest settlement involving food delivery workers in the United States. Most of the delivery workers are immigrants. And those are some of the headlines. This is Democracy Now!, democracynow.org, The War and Peace Report. I'm Amy Goodman.
1: And I'm Anjali Kamath. Welcome to all of our listeners and viewers across the country and around the world. At the United Nations General Assembly on Tuesday, Secretary General Antonio Guterres reiterated his call for peace in the Middle East.
2: Across the Middle East, conflicts are cascading. So-called ceasefires have amounted to little more than lesser fires, with civilians continuing to pay the price. Enough is enough. I appeal to the leaders in this chamber to maximize this high-level week for de-escalation and dialogue. And together, let's send a clear message from this hall. The fighting must stop.
0: Shortly after the Secretary General spoke before the United Nations General Assembly, President Trump took to the stage and openly threatened to annihilate Iran.
3: But I have a big decision to make. Will a deal be made with Iran that lets them rebuild and create a far greater country than it ever was before? Maybe one of the greatest in the Middle East or even the

0: world? Or do I annihilate the Islamic Republic and do it quickly, never giving them a chance to kill and destroy people and countries again? Do I drive them into hell with no chance of survival and no hope of future greatness or generations? But I believe we'll make a deal right after the election, because it doesn't make sense for them not to. They're waiting to see how I do in the midterm election. What they don't realize is that I'm not running. I did that already and won in a landslide. We won in a giant landslide. And I'll be here for 2.5 years.
1: Trump's remarks came as U.S. and Iranian officials met privately for 3 hours on the sidelines of the General Assembly. Trump's son-in-law, Jared Kushner, and his Middle East envoy, Steve Witkoff, took part in the talks. Iran's president, Masoud Pezeshkian, told reporters that Iran is wary of further negotiations, having twice been attacked by the U.S. and Israel in the middle of talks. Pezeshkian will be addressing the United Nations today. During his speech on Tuesday, President Trump also boasted about seizing Venezuela's oil after the U.S. attacked Venezuela and abducted President Nicolas Maduro and his wife.
0: We signed the largest oil deal in history, covering 65 billion barrels of oil, which will benefit both Venezuela and the United States enormously and help drive down the cost of energy all over the world. And that is starting to perk right now. It's coming out. The biggest oil companies in the world are going in, and the numbers are absolutely incredible. When you add the United States and Venezuela together, we have more than 60% of the oil in the world. So it's perhaps the biggest deal. It was a war, but it's perhaps the biggest deal ever made. To the victor belong the spoils. You've all heard that.
2: Well, for more on Trump's U.N. speech, we're joined now by Trita Parsi, Executive Vice President of the Quincy Institute for Responsible Statecraft. Trita, welcome to our studio here in New York, your first time here. As you deal with the U.N. General Assembly this week, can you first start off by talking about Trump's threat to annihilate Iran?
3: This is unfortunately the language that Trump keeps on using, I think. In his mind, it gives him the impression or leaves the impression that he's in control of the situation, that he's dictating terms, that he is winning. I don't think that is how it is read by others. I think the Iranians see this, and I think they said so as much, that this is a sign of his desperation, because 7 months into this war, there still is no exit, and Trump is increasingly facing what could end up becoming an endless war. And he has not achieved a single one of his strategic objectives. And the more the situation gets bad, the harsher his rhetoric tends to become. But this is probably a new low in UN history, to actually have a president, a head of state, threaten the annihilation of another regime at the podium in the General Assembly.
1: And Trita, just a few hours after making these comments threatening to annihilate Iran, President Trump also told reporters that his negotiating team had very good three-hour meetings with the Iranian team. What do we know about that meeting? What was discussed?
3: So this is something that the Qataris in particular had worked very, very hard to broker. It was an indirect meeting, so they were not sitting in the same room, even though they had been in the past. So there's a slight return to diplomacy, but it is not at the same level as it was before, in which the two sides were talking directly to each other. But it is nevertheless an important attempt of bringing the two sides back to the table. But it does not appear to have generated any real breakthrough. The two sides are too far away from each other on substantive issues, it appears. Nevertheless, attempts of this kind are very important. They have to be made. You're not going to have a breakthrough unless you try some of these small steps. But I do fear that to a certain extent, this is also in order to give the impression that more is happening diplomatically than it actually is, because of the impact it has on the markets, because of the expectations it sets for the midterm elections. But in reality, in terms of substance, I'm not seeing any breakthrough, not quite yet.
1: The Iranian president is expected to address the United Nations General Assembly today. What do you think he's going to be talking about, and what exactly is happening in the Strait of Hormuz?
3: So in the Strait of Hormuz, you do have a situation in which the United States has managed to open up a southern channel in which more oil is flowing now than it did during the MOU, or at least in the early days of the MOU. This, I think, has led to a scenario in which the United States thinks that the tables have been turned, that the pressure is much higher on Iran now than it is on the global economy. To a certain extent, that is true. But here's the problem. It is not a stable situation. If these new sanctions that Trump is pushing for, including this opening in the Strait, actually really ends up putting a lot of pressure on the Iranians, what you're most likely to see in that scenario is that the Iranians will counter-escalate. The United States is currently escalating. It is trying to ban all airplanes from landing in Iran, or all Iranian airlines from being able to go to other places. These are clear escalations of added pressure. And if those end up biting, the Iranians will counter-escalate. So we're not in a situation in which the United States is putting added pressure on a country that has run out of options. Is adding pressure on a country that has plenty of escalatory options, and most of those are very dangerous for the region and for the United States itself. And as a result, this trajectory is one of escalation, despite that meeting that took place yesterday.
2: It was quite something to hear President Trump say, essentially, the U.S. has obliterated Iran's military, the Navy. He claimed Operation Midnight Hammer obliterated Iran's nuclear program, so wiping out everything. Yet then why is, well, according to polls in the United States across the political spectrum, people perceive the U.S. is losing against Iran. And what don't we know about the level of devastation of U.S. bases throughout the Middle East right now?
3: I think the American public actually sees reality for what it is. And it is a situation in which the United States, after 7 months of fighting, have not been able to achieve any of its objectives, and even more importantly, finding an exit out of this war. So all of this talk about destroying their Navy, etc., there are tactical operational successes that the United States has had. None of them have translated into a strategic victory. And even this latest maneuver in which the U.S. thinks that he has managed to get an edge over the Iranians in terms of leverage, which to a certain extent may be true, is nevertheless a tactical edge, not a strategic edge. And this constant confusing, deliberate confusing between what is tactical and strategic is what has really characterized how the administration has approached this. Now, when it comes to the U.S. bases, General David Petraeus, former head of the CIA, himself admitted that the Iranians have made a majority of American bases in the region inoperable. The United States is actually not even operating out of a lot of these bases at this point because of the success and effectiveness of the Iranian missiles and the lack of effectiveness of the missile defense. The U.S. is running out of interceptors, etc. So the picture on the ground is dramatically different from what the president is conveying.
1: Trita, Trump claimed in a speech that Iran is watching the midterms very closely. What is Iran's calculation if the Democrats end up winning? And what do you think the Democrats should do on Iran if they do win?
3: I think the Iranians are looking at the midterms, but it's not that decisive moment necessarily that earlier was thought. I think the Iranians are also understanding that if Trump loses in the elections, both the House and the Senate, he will be in a much more desperate situation. He will be facing domestic pressure, perhaps impeachment efforts. And that may very well end up causing him to lash out even more on the foreign policy front. Instead of that constraining him, it actually may further radicalize his policies. So I don't think they're looking at the midterms necessarily as something that is some sort of a decisive blow towards Trump, and as a result, things wind down. Now, I do believe that the Democrats could do far more in terms of putting pressure to stop this war, stop the funding of this war. Now, there's efforts in terms of war powers, etc. Some of them have been successful. But at the end of the day, it's the power of the purse. And also, when the MOU was signed, however imperfect it may have been, I found it tremendously problematic that many of the Democrats were choosing to attack the MOU in a manner that could have led, and eventually did lead, not necessarily because of their attacks, to the MOU collapsing. And what did that do? It brought us back into war. So you have to really decide. If you're against this war, you have to support the efforts that end these wars, whether those are perfect or not, and save the political scores later on until we're completely safe out of the woods and we don't have a fear of a return to military action.
2: Where does China fit into this picture? A lot is being made of President Trump's meeting with Xi this week in New York. Whether we'll get to hear what they say is another story, because the pool, the media pool, has said they won't operate in solidarity with the networks that have been banned from the White House. CNN is part of the pool, and so they're just saying, we won't record.
3: The meeting tomorrow is going to be very important. The United States is going to try to press the Chinese to go along with extraterritorial sanctions as part of this economic warfare that the administration is now waging and escalating. I find it unlikely.
2: The U.S. almost bombed a Chinese ship, is that right? And then at the last minute, as they were ready to bomb this Chinese ship, saying that they had intelligence that it was bringing weapons or nuclear material to Iran, realized it was based on AI that was false.
3: Exactly. And we've already seen mistakes be committed because of this over-reliance on AI. The AI program that was developed by Palantir is partly responsible for the bombing of the girls' school in Minab that left 150-plus children dead. During the first round of the war back in March, I spoke to a person in Iran who said that it appears that AI is being used for a lot of the targeting decisions. For instance, there was a period in that war in which the United States and Israel was specifically targeting police stations. This was during the phase in which I think the United States and Israel hoped that by destroying the security forces in the city, it would lead to riots and an overthrow of the government. But it also led to them bombing twice a park that is called Park Police. Parque Police in Persian. It had nothing to do with the police, but because of the name police is in the name of the park, it was targeted, and it appears to have been yet another one of these examples in which the AI is selecting the targets without any human oversight to just double-check, triple-check if this is valid or not. And you just raised the worst example so far in terms of actually a potential war between U.S. and China. Now, it's interesting. The Chinese at some point may decide that they might want to get in and try to see if they can help bring this war to an end. It's not usually what they want to do. Their instincts are to stay out. But if this situation escalates further to the point in which the Chinese cannot insulate themselves and the global economy from the repercussions, the Chinese calculation may change. And it may also come as a result of the pressure that the U.S. is putting on the Chinese to go along with sanctions that they absolutely do not want to implement.
1: And the significance, Trita, when President Trump was talking about Venezuela, of his comments saying, to the victor belongs the spoils, speaking to the U.N. General Assembly.
3: Yes, it's really important to understand this point here. The entire UN system was built upon the ashes of the world after World War II, and in which it was deemed critical by all of the states that we need to move towards a different type of a system in which warfare should not pay off, in which the victors do not go, the spoils do not go to the victor, because there shouldn't be any benefit in waging wars, particularly wars of aggression and wars of choice. So for him to come with that statement that probably is mainly meant to play well with a specific audience at home, nevertheless sends a strong message to the rest of the world that the United States, at least currently, does not even deem the most basic principles of international law as something that is worthy to uphold.
2: Trita Parsi, Executive Vice President of the Quincy Institute for Responsible Statecraft. Coming up, Senator Bernie Sanders gave a major address this week at the historic Riverside Church in New York on war, oligarchy, and the dangers of AI. Stay with us.

0: una cosita que no encuentro.
1: Tocando by Helado Tropical, a new collaboration by Helado Negro and Reina Tropical. This is Democracy Now!, democracynow.org, The War and Peace Report. I'm Amy Goodman with Anjali Kamat.
2: As world leaders are gathering in New York this week for the United Nations General Assembly, Senator Bernie Sanders gave a major address in New York on Monday. He spoke at the historic Riverside Church, where Martin Luther King gave his Beyond Vietnam speech on April 4, 1967, exactly 1 year before he was assassinated. In that speech, King spoke against racism, militarism, and materialism.
1: These are some of the excerpts from Senator Bernie Sanders' speech.
3: What Dr. King said was true nearly 60 years ago, and it is even truer today as our country, the United States of America, is now spending over $1 trillion a year on the military, while some 800,000 Americans are homeless, 85 million Americans are uninsured or underinsured, and millions of people cannot afford the basic necessities of life. And this business of spending more and more on the military and turning backs on working families and the poor is not just happening tragically here in the United States. It's happening all over the world, where we are seeing increased military budgets while the needs of people living in desperation are ignored. So not just in the United States, but all over the world, we are moving in the wrong direction, and our job is to turn that around. Instead of producing more bombs and weapons and seeing the military-industrial complex enjoy huge profits, governments throughout the world need to come together to feed the children, take care of the vulnerable, and protect our planet from the ravages of climate change. And that is why we must continue and accelerate our efforts to end Trump's disastrous war in Iran, which is now spreading throughout the region. That is why we must continue to speak out against the extremist government in Israel and the genocide they have committed in Gaza, and why we in the United States must end all military aid to the Netanyahu government. And that is why we must rally and work with grassroots activists in Russia to put an end to Putin's disastrous war in Ukraine, which has led, not widely known, not widely reported, but has led to the deaths of some 500,000 Russian soldiers, as well as mass destruction and loss of life in Ukraine. And that is why we must denounce the United Arab Emirates' continued financial and military support of the RSF as it wages a campaign of genocide and destruction in Sudan's civil war. While the billionaire class and the 1% have never, ever had it so good, over 60% of Americans in the richest country in the history of the world are living paycheck to paycheck. Nearly 800,000 are homeless, and tens of millions struggle to pay for rent or mortgage or keep a roof over their heads. And let us be very clear. The rapid movement to oligarchy and the exponential rise in income and wealth inequality is not just an American phenomenon. It is taking place all over the world, and in my view, is the most important economic reality of our times. In country after country, what we are seeing is working people sick and tired of seeing the very rich get richer while they struggle to put food on the table and pay for basic necessities. But it is not just income and wealth inequality and concentration of ownership that we are seeing today. Literally today, billionaires are determined to own our political system as well. In the United States, as a result of the disastrous Citizens United Supreme Court decision, billionaires and corporations are legally able to spend as much as they want on political campaigns through their super PACs. And that, my friends, is exactly what they are doing right at this moment. In the last election, presidential election, Mr. Musk spent at least $290 million to elect Trump as president, and now he is spending some $200 million more to help Republicans keep control over the Congress. And it's not just Republican billionaires. There are Democratic billionaires who are also playing an important role. As the UN Secretary General reminds us, there's another issue that we must confront. In my view, artificial intelligence, AI, and robotics are the most transformational technologies in the history of humanity. They have the potential to eliminate tens of millions of jobs. They threaten the privacy, AI threatens the privacy of virtually every person in this world through mass surveillance. Every phone call you make, every website you visit, every email that you send, somebody will know it. It is advancing exponentially. In under 4 years, we have gone from an AI that could barely write a coherent tweet to AI systems that have already escaped the control of the companies that built them. Take a deep breath and ask yourself, where will AI be in 2 years, in 4 years, in 10 years? Will human beings be able to control this exploding technology? So let me make a very radical suggestion, and that is, if the lives of every man, woman, and child are going to be fundamentally changed by this technology, then the people of our country and the people of this world must make the decisions regarding AI, not just a handful of big tech oligarchs. And that is why I hope very much that when President Trump and President Xi meet on Thursday, I hope very much that they will sit down and begin the process of negotiating a comprehensive treaty to establish a pause on advanced AI and a ban on AI superintelligence.
1: Vermont's Democratic Socialist Senator Bernie Sanders speaking at Riverside Church in New York on Monday. This is Democracy Now!, democracynow.org. I'm Amy Goodman with Anjali Kamat.
2: While world leaders are meeting inside the United Nations for the General Assembly, it's also Climate Week here in New York. Just outside the UN, members of the Nepali diaspora and frontline communities from the Global South are rallying right now, along with environmental campaigners and others, to highlight the consequences of global inaction on climate change and to demand global emitters take responsibility for the cost of damages and immediately phase out fossil fuels. Last month, 7 billion Cuban feet of glacial rock and ice collapsed in the Himalayan mountains and crashed into the river valley below, triggering catastrophic flooding that wiped out entire villages. More than 8,000 people in Nepal and across the border in Tibet are dead or missing. Scientists say climate change contributed to the disaster. Nepal contributes less than 0.1% to global emissions.
4: For more, we go to the rally just outside the United Nations, I believe at Dag Hammarskjöld Plaza, where we're joined by Anisha Buddha, program officer at the National Indigenous Women Forum Nepal, member of the Asia-Pacific Network of Environmental Defenders. If you can start off, thanks so much, Anisha, for being with us, by talking about, well, it's been almost a year since Nepali young people protested in Nepal, ushering in a new prime minister, Birendra Shah. Can you talk about the significance of what he is calling for when he talks about climate justice and what Nepal needs right now after the melting of the glacier? There are thousands of glaciers in Nepal, this one resulting in the deaths of what could be up to 8,000 people. Can you hear us, Anisha?
5: Yeah, I can hear you now. So sorry, the connection lost.
4: So if you can tell us why you're out there and the significance of your new prime minister brought in by Gen Z calling for climate justice, what this means.
5: Hi, it's Anisha from Nepal. I'm here in New York for the Climate Week, and we are gathered here outside the UN to call for global solidarity. We are here as the Global South to call the Global North accountable for their responsibility in more than 90% of the global emission of carbon, which is leading to global warming and climate change, which also resulted in one of the most devastating floods that happened in Nepal on 26th August. And it's important for our prime minister to be here. He is going to be speaking at the UN General Assembly tomorrow, and we're really excited and looking forward to that. It's important for our prime minister to be here because Nepal is facing the brunt of the climate change that the global north are doing. So he is here to demand climate justice and also to ask the International Fund for Loss and Damage of $20 million, which is nothing compared to the estimation of around $2 billion that the devastating flood has occurred and done in Nepal. So it's really important for our new prime minister to be here, and also for us indigenous peoples, indigenous organizations, representatives to be here to speak up and to say that we are the victims and we are not here to be quiet, and we are here to demand climate justice and climate reparations, and also to demand just transition.
2: Anisha, Nepal is responsible for less than 0.1% of global emissions. Talk about the impact of climate change on people in Nepal, the disproportionate impact, and especially on indigenous communities.
5: I think the climate change impact disaster each year has been worsening. In 2024, there was a huge flooding that swept away so many households in Roshi, the Roshi River flooding. And now in 2026, it's one of the most devastating floodings that we have seen, with over 8,000 people dead or missing. So, like we said, Nepal contributes to only 0.1% of the global carbon emission, which is almost zero compared to the global north. And which is why it's so important for us to come here and to raise our voices against it, because Nepal topographically and geographically, it's a mountainous country, which is why it is vulnerable to the glacial outbursts. And this is not the last of the glacier outbursts that we will see. And Nepal will keep seeing disasters like this, and the victims that are impacted are indigenous communities. Almost 90% of the victims that were impacted by the flooding on 26th August are Tamang indigenous communities. Our organization, National Indigenous Women Forum, went there. We visited the community. And what we as indigenous organization understand, that it is not just the lives of the people lost. It's not just the houses swept, but it's their culture, tradition, and their very identity that is being lost by the floods, by the climate-induced disasters.
4: Anisha Buddha, we want to thank you for being with us, Program Officer of the National Indigenous Women Forum in Nepal, member of Asia-Pacific Network of Environmental Defenders, one of thousands who are participating this week, also outside the UN General Assembly that leaders are addressing in this climate week. Coming up, 2026 is the deadliest year for measles in the United States. Since the disease was declared eliminated a quarter of a century ago. We'll speak to Dr. Paul Offit with the Children's Hospital of Philadelphia. Four people in the last month in Pennsylvania have died of measles. Stay with us.

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1: Julieta Venegas in Democracy Now! Studio. This is Democracy Now!, democracynow.org. I'm Amy Goodman with Anjali Kamat.
2: In Pennsylvania, health officials have reported 4 measles deaths just over the last month, making 2026 the deadliest year for measles in the United States since the virus was declared eliminated in 2000. Pennsylvania had not had a measles-related death in at least 35 years. The deaths include an 18-year-old teen and a 40-year-old woman, both of whom were unvaccinated, as well as a 6-week-old baby and a newborn who died shortly after birth. The Pennsylvania Department of Health is reporting 792 measles cases across 39 counties, but that's believed by experts to be an undercount.
1: On Thursday, Health and Human Services Secretary Robert F. Kennedy Jr. gave the keynote address at a conference organized by the anti-vaccine activist organization Children's Health Defense, which Kennedy led for nearly a decade.
3: Let me be clear. You have a strong and steadfast friend at the White House. We've accomplished in 19 months which things that would have seemed unthinkable 2 years ago.
2: On Friday, President Trump said he would be demanding the drug companies split up vaccines into 5 shots with 6-month intervals and claimed it would reduce the autism rate. He didn't specify which vaccine he was referring to, but the administration has already been seeking to break up the MMR vaccine, that's measles, mumps, and rubella, into 3 separate shots.
1: For more on the measles outbreak and deaths and the government response, we're joined by Dr. Paul Offit, director of the Vaccine Education Center, physician in the Division of Infectious Diseases at Children's Hospital of Philadelphia. Dr. Offit is also co-inventor of the rotavirus vaccine, Rotatec, recommended for universal use in infants by the CDC. His books include Autism's False Prophets, Bad Science, Risky Medicine, and The Search for a Cure, as well as the book Deadly Choices, How the Anti-Vaccine Movement Threatens Us All. He's got a column on Substack. It's Beyond the Noise. One of his recent pieces is headlined RFK Jr., Secretary of Measles Land. Dr. Offit's joining us from Philadelphia. Thank you for being with us. Let's talk about what you call measles land and RFK's responsibility. I mean, the shocking number of deaths in Pennsylvania alone, 4 in the last 30 days, including a teenager. Can you talk about the significance of this? First time in what? Since it's been eradicated in a quarter of a century.
4: That's right. We eradicated measles from this country in the year 2000. Now, in our state alone, we've had 4 deaths just in the last month. Remember that this virus has a mortality rate of 1 in 1,000. So when you see 4 deaths, you can assume that we are vastly underestimating the number of cases. Even though the Department of Health reports roughly 800 cases, I think you can assume it's probably closer to 4,000. I think Robert F. Kennedy Jr., as Secretary of Health and Human Services, is doing everything he can to play this kind of see no evil approach and not let people know what's really happening. If you look on the CDC's website right now, under measles 2006 deaths, it lists 0. So 0 deaths, even though we know that 4 deaths occurred in the state of Pennsylvania. He doesn't want us to know the damage he's done being such a successful anti-vaccine activist over the last 20 years.
2: Dr. Offit, how can that be? How can the CDC not report these deaths?
4: Because I think that RFK Jr. is telling Erica Schwartz, the director of the CDC, not to report them. I think you're just seeing a politicization of the science. I think that he's doing everything he can to decrease surveillance, to decrease monitoring, and to just try and ignore it. He knows that if he's a successful anti-vaccine activist, you're going to see what you're seeing, not only increase in measles deaths, increase in flu deaths in children, increase in whooping cough deaths in children. He knows that, and he just wants us to be blind to it so he can continue his war against vaccines, which he believes is a war against chronic diseases, even though it's not.
1: Dr. Offit, what about President Trump calling for the breaking up of these vaccines like MMR? What exactly does that mean?
4: I think it's just a lot of hand waving. Both companies that make the combination measles, mumps, rubella vaccine in this country, Merck and GlaxoSmithKline, have issued statements that they have no interest in separating that combination measles, mumps, rubella vaccine into three separate vaccines, because that would mean instead of having a two-dose vaccine at 12 to 15 months of age and then at 4 to 6 years of age, we would have a six-dose vaccine. So it would spread out and separate those vaccines, making it less likely children would complete the series and therefore more likely that children would be in harm's way. The companies, to their credit, have both said that they have no plans to do that. And I don't think the President of the United States can make them do that.
2: And Dr. Offit, we're entering cold and flu season. Kids are back in school. How does what's happening today compare to the measles outbreak in Philadelphia in 1990-91?
4: Right. So I'm still suffering post-traumatic stress disorder from that outbreak. We had, in a period of only a few months in 1990-1991, we had 1,400 cases of measles in our city alone, along with 9 deaths. And I think what worries me the most about what's going on now is, I mean, I'm old enough to have had measles. I'm a child of the 1950s, when there were 3 to 4 million cases of measles a year, 48,000 hospitalizations and 500 deaths. But that's a winter-spring disease. Now we're heading into winter, where children are now back in school sharing their viruses. And this virus is typically a winter-spring disease. I really fear this is going to get much worse. I just hope that Robert F. Kennedy Jr., as Secretary of Health and Human Services, and Erica Schwartz, the head of the CDC, lets us know what's going on. But more importantly, do what they should be doing, which is get out there every day and bring clinics into those areas that are high risk, meaning low vaccine rates, and do everything you can to prevent what I think is a coming disaster.
1: Speaking of disasters, we're hearing increasingly, like at Eloy Detention Center in Arizona, about a number of people who have measles, maybe up to 8, it may be more. What about measles in confined facilities?
4: Exactly. So I don't think people realize just how contagious this virus is. There's something called a contagiousness index, meaning how many people would you infect during a day, assuming you're contagious and everybody you come in contact with is susceptible. For viruses like influenza or SARS-CoV-2, the cause of COVID, or respiratory syncytial virus, the contagiousness index is 2 to 4. For measles, it's 15 to 18. You don't have to have direct contact with somebody who has measles. You just have to be within their airspace within 2 hours of them being there. If somebody comes into our emergency department with measles and they go back into a treatment room and then they leave that treatment room, no one can walk into that room for 2 hours. That's how contagious this virus is.
2: And how are, you know, to bring it back to Pennsylvania, how are officials in Pennsylvania and Governor Shapiro dealing with this crisis?
4: So Dr. Deborah Bogan is the head of the Department of Health here in the Commonwealth of Pennsylvania. She's doing everything she can with her group to try and identify high-risk areas and to get this vaccine out there, to deal with sort of influencers in the community, to be willing to go into children's homes to vaccinate them, because she sees what this is, which is a growing epidemic, and she's doing everything she can, really without the help, not only without the help of our Secretary of Health and Human Services, but really working against the Secretary of Health and Human Services. Says he is the worst possible person to be in that position at this time.
2: And on X, actually, RFK Jr. accused the governor of Pennsylvania, Josh Shapiro, of fabricating the measles deaths. He later seemed to attribute the state's measles outbreak partly to the governor for, quote, refusing to cooperate with the CDC.
4: Right. So I think you can believe pretty much nothing of what this man says. Obviously, those deaths weren't fabricated. The one child who died within a day or so of being born, the mother had measles, the baby had measles, and the baby died of an enlarged spleen, which ruptured, which measles can do. You know that the 6-month-old or the several-month-old child had a severe measles pneumonia. You knew that the 40-year-old had a severe measles pneumonia. You knew that the 18-year-old had something called acute demyelinating encephalomyelitis caused by measles. So you know all that. So the governor is fabricating nothing. It's RFK Jr. who just doesn't want you to know how successful he's been at his anti-vaccine activities.
1: Dr. Offit, before we go, I want to ask you about COVID. I mean, just in my own building, we have people, whole families who are getting COVID. And I wanted to ask you about what we know. Is COVID increasing? And what about the new vaccine?
4: So I think COVID is becoming flu, which is to say, I think you're going to see every year COVID will cause roughly, will cause hundreds of thousands of people to be hospitalized and tens of thousands to die, just like influenza does every year. I think that the vaccine, which is trying to keep up with the virus that continues to mutate, is effective at keeping people out of the hospital, effective at keeping them out of the intensive care unit, and effective at keeping them out of the morgue. As it's true, all vaccines like this, which would prevent short incubation period mucosal infections like flu, COVID, RSV. It's not going to be as good at preventing mild disease or moderate disease, but that's not the goal. The goal is to tame the virus so that you're not seriously affected.
1: And can people as easily get the vaccine as during the pandemic? What should parents know in going to their pediatrician?
4: They should be able to, but what RFK Jr. recently did is he said that he's not going to use the Vaccine for Children's program, which pays for about 50% of all vaccines for children who are either uninsured or underinsured. It seems like he's going to hold back on the money for that vaccine, which is just unconscionable. There already are children who are dying of COVID, and he would be willing to do that. I just can't believe we continue to stand back and let this man do what he's doing.
1: What could be done? We have 10 seconds.
4: Well, at some point, it would be nice if people in power stood up for children in this country instead of fearing for their jobs if they contradict President Trump or contradict RFK Jr.
1: Dr. Paul Offit, director of the Vaccine Education Center, physician in the Division of Infectious Diseases at Children's Hospital of Philadelphia, will link to your recent piece, RFK Jr., Secretary of Measles Land. And that does it for our show. I'll be in Westport, Connecticut tonight for the screening of Steal a Story, Please, about Democracy Now! With the director, Tia Lesson. And then we're on to London, Hackney Picture House on Friday, September 25th. On Sunday, we'll be in Lewis. On Monday, we'll be also in London. Check our website. Then to Copenhagen, the Grand Theater, and finally to Berlin, Germany. I'm Amy Goodman with Anjali Kamat. Check our website at democracynow.org.

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1: You just finished listening to Democracy Now!, right here on listener-supported KNBC 95.1 FM Carson City, bringing you news and current affairs you're not going to hear anywhere else in Northern Nevada. 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
2: Welcome to Native America Calling. I'm Sean Spruce. As media have evolved over the last century, Native representation did not always keep pace. But Native talent and media ownership on camera and in TV newsrooms has improved significantly in recent decades. Now, a new survey of Indigenous voices in the media takes a look at Native legacy media as well as participation in the explosive shift in distribution in the past decade. We'll hear from those involved about how Native voices are key to credible, authentic, modern storytelling. That's after the news.

0: This is National Native News. I'm Brian Bull. A decade after thousands of Native activists and allies protested at Standing Rock against the North Dakota Pipeline Project, anniversary celebrations, tributes, and remembrances are being shared by many participants. A mini Wachoni reunion gathering was recently live-streamed by the Indigenous Environmental Network, while those water protectors who've died in the last decade have been memorialized online in social media and tribal news outlets. The Guardian newspaper says the reunion event opened with a lighting of a sacred fire, using the very same coals that burned at the encampment in 2016. Clashes of National Guard soldiers and police resulted in many demonstrators injured or suffering PTSD, leading many anniversary events to include prayers for healing, as well as renewed calls to explore clean energy alternatives. The Dallas-based company, Energy Transfer Partners, eventually built its pipeline, which currently transports up to 750,000 barrels of oil a day from North Dakota to a refinery in Illinois. Critics maintain the pipeline endangers the environment and could pollute critical waterways for regional tribes and rural communities. Several Native activists told The Guardian that they would do it again, and that the movements grew from a simple encampment to a global awareness of Indigenous resilience and environmental stewardship. A commemoration was held this summer in Saskatchewan to mark 150 years since the signing of Treaty 6 between the First Nations and Canada. As Dan Karpinchuk reports, the treaty set out the rights, benefits, and responsibilities of both parties.
1: Late in the summer, First Nations leaders, dignitaries, and community members gathered for a four-day commemoration at Fort Carlton. They were there to reflect on the history of Treaty 6 and the framework it established 150 years ago. Cindy Woodhouse-Nipinak is the National Chief of the Assembly of First Nations.
2: Today is not simply about remembering history. It is about recognizing that Treaty 6 is a living, enduring document. It speaks to the relationship between First Nations and Canada and guides that relationship.
1: Some Native leaders say they are still advocating for more treaty rights, especially in the area of health care for Indigenous communities. And many spoke about the role of governments. Saskatchewan Premier Scott Moe attended the commemoration and talked about the importance of the treaty.
3: We should talk and we should move forward together. We won't always agree. However, if we continue to talk and we can set our differences aside, we can truly build something that's better for tomorrow, for our children, for the next generation.
1: Earlier this year, several chiefs who represent Treaty 6 traveled to Buckingham Palace to invite King Charles III to attend the commemoration. He was not able to attend, but his representative in Canada, Governor General Louise Arbour, was there. And she said more than ever, our collective well-being depends on the trust that we place in one another. For National Native News, I'm Dan Karpinchuk.
0: And on this day in 1806, the Lewis and Clark Expedition completed its return journey after exploring much of the territory President Thomas Jefferson secured through the Louisiana Purchase. Often called the Corps of Discovery, the explorers and their men encountered 70 Indian tribes and recorded roughly 200 wildlife and plants never before seen by the Western world. And a Native woman, Sacajawea, became an interpreter and liaison between the expedition and tribes they encountered. She delivered a baby boy in 1805, which was named Jean-Baptiste Charbonneau. The legacy of Lewis and Clark's expedition is heralded by some as an adventure filled with scientific and diplomatic achievement, while others see it as the advent of westward expansion and hardship for Native tribes across North America. This is National Native News. I'm Brian Bull in the KLCC studios in Eugene, Oregon. Jill Freitas is back tomorrow.

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3: This is Native America Calling. I'm Sean Spruce. The research is clear that authentic Native American representation in media dismantles stereotypes and improves the accuracy of how Native people are portrayed to the public. A 2012 book, American Indians and the Mass Media, documents the importance of Native voices in journalism and the arts. Now, a new book picks up where the original left off. Storytelling Sovereignty, Indigenous Peoples, and the Media builds on both academic research and documented perspectives of Native Americans with extensive expertise and influence in the public sphere. 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We'll also hear from two Native people whose voices remain important to Indigenous storytelling. And as a listener, you can join our conversation too. 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And you can also comment on our website, NativeAmericaCalling.com, or our social media pages like Facebook and Instagram. Joining us now on Zoom from San Francisco, California, is Dr. Christina Azucar. She is a professor and chair of journalism at San Francisco State University, and she is Upper Mattaponi. Good morning, Christina. Welcome back to Native America Calling.
4: Good morning, Sean. Thanks for having me.
3: Also on Zoom in Fort Hall, Idaho, we have Mark Trahant. He is a

0: Hopi Tribe. Good morning, Joseph, and welcome back to you too.
1: Hey, Young. Good to see you. Glad to be here.
0: It's great to have you and all of our guests. And Christina, let's begin with you, because you and Meta Karstarfin are adding to this 2012 book. We mentioned it in the introduction. It's titled American Indians in the Mass Media. What prompted a revisiting of this conversation?
2: Well, a lot has changed. I hope a lot has changed since 2012 when that book was published. And the one thing that is the biggest change that we found that was a call for this book to be done is that Native people now have many more opportunities to tell their own stories, and there's many more mediums available. And so the first book was really about countering the invisibility of Indigenous people in the media. And this one is really about showcasing the many voices of Indigenous people in the media. And it's also much broader than that one. So because we didn't have social media as prolific as we do now. And there are just many more Native voices that are visible because of the different mediums available.
0: Expand on that, because it fascinates me. Back in 2012, I remember smartphones were not that ubiquitous, and people were still kind of getting familiar with apps, and social media was just starting to kind of take off, and the whole idea of like viral videos. So how has it changed, and what has enabled Native people to be represented in a more high-profile format in the media since the advent of all this technology?
2: Well, tools have gotten a lot cheaper. Like smartphones, of course, really opened the doors for people who didn't have a lot of resources to make their own media. And I think people can make their own media now. You don't need a big studio. You don't need, all you need is a phone now to be able to tell stories. And so young people are also more likely to be adapting these tools more quickly. And so we have a lot of younger voices coming into the media. Somebody like Mark has a lot of experience in the trajectory of media. And so one of the reasons why I wanted him to be in the book was because he has such amazing stories. And the same with Joe, as they were really starting in a different era, but have continued to evolve their media to make it so that it works in today's landscape. I also just want to mention, just because Brian Bull read the news earlier, Brian Bull was also in the book, and he's also somebody who's been able to sort of reinvent himself. And so the trajectory is not so much this making sure it's in legacy media, but how we can think about telling stories in different ways to reach different audiences, while at the same time realizing that some things like radio are really important to different tribal communities.
0: Christina, the book also talks about decolonizing media, and that's a buzzword that you hear a lot in a lot of different arenas in regard to Native American people, Native American issues. But tell me more about what that looks like, decolonizing media in actual practice.
2: So in terms of the book, what it looks like is having Indigenous people tell their own stories instead of having other people tell them for them. And so how this got started in for this book was I was doing an article with Victoria Lepeau, who's a Cherokee scholar, and she brought up this idea of Indigenous standpoint theory as a way to understand the results of some quantitative data that we had. And so as we read the results, we as Indigenous people understand and can interpret them different than other people might be able to because of lived experience. And so this idea of decolonizing is really, to me, is that we have our own experiences. We have lived experiences. We have knowledge that we can bring to whatever types of stories that we want to tell. And they're told from our perspectives and not from somebody else's perspectives. And we also control not just the story, but the way the story is told. And so,

0: So at its core, decolonized media is just being able to tell our own stories in the way that we want to tell them, in a way that our own people understand those stories, to make sure that we use the stories as cultural preservation in many ways.
1: Now, Christina, as you mentioned earlier, the rise of social media has really democratized access to media for Native people. And as you mentioned, younger people and the investment, it doesn't cost as much. But we've also learned in recent years that, there's a lot of crazy stuff that can happen on social media as well. So what has to accompany that in order to make sure that social media works to support our narratives in a positive way, as opposed to one that might maybe spiral in a different direction?
0: Well, that's a big question for me. So one of the things I always try to push now is change your algorithm so that you're paying attention to things that aren't being fed, just fed to you through an algorithm. And I also just think that sometimes you just have to ignore the bad, because we're not going to be able to get rid of that. One of the things, one of my students came to me actually on Monday, and because she does social media for a department, and she said the problem that she's having is with bots being the things who are commenting on posts. And so I'm not sure in my capacity how to deal with things like that. But one of the things that we can all contribute to as Indigenous people is not engaging in nasty ways, is being positive and offering positive critiques, or not saying anything if you can't say something that adds to the conversation. And I
1: Okay, the
0: hope
1: book.
0: that Mark and Joe might be able to add to that.
1: Yeah, we're going to take a short break. We'll come back and we'll have Mark and Joseph add to the conversation. The book is titled Storytelling Sovereignty, Indigenous Peoples, and the Media. And for anyone listening to the show right now, I really encourage you to call in. And just if you're someone who remembers back in 2012 or even earlier, before we had social media and before we had so many platforms for Native American representation in media, just think back to that time period and now click ahead to where we are today in 2026. And how does that make you feel to know that there are so many more platforms available for Native Americans to have input in media and to present in journalism? And what are the strengths of that? What are the challenges in that? What are the opportunities? And what do you think the future holds? What do you think the future holds when it comes to natives and media, and especially this whole social media environment that we live in now, where things can go viral in just a matter of minutes, and so many of us are walking around with our phones and we have cameras and we're documenting, right? Some of us can even be citizen journalists in this new digital age, and the opportunities that that provides, and just the interesting questions that we as Native people are pondering today in our role in the future and as it relates to media. So pick up your phone. Let's get a dialogue going here with listeners as well. The phone number is 1-800-996-2848. Again, that number is 1-800-996-2848. We'll take a short break. We'll come back and we will hear from Mark Trahant, longtime journalist, former editor for ICT, and also Joseph Orozco, one of the founders of KID Radio. So stay with us and we'll be right back.

0: Major tech companies are among growing voices urging caution about the rapid rise in artificial intelligence. Once a subject exclusively for science fiction, the threat of AI outpacing the ability of humans to control it is now seriously discussed by many leading experts. We'll find out ways tribes and others are working to get ahead of the increasing risk on the next Native America Calling.
1: The American Grass-Fed Association, Holistic Management International, and Kivira Coalition will host ranchers, farmers, land stewards, and government and tribal officials at the Regenerate Conference 2026, Stewardship in Action. 3 days in Santa Fe, New Mexico of plenaries, workshops, and conversations on cultivating adaptability, October 28th through the 30th. 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

0: Thank you for listening to Native America Calling. I'm Sean Spruce, and today we're talking about Native Americans gaining greater control of their own stories in the media. Join the conversation with a comment or a question by calling 1-800-996-2848. That is also 1-800-99-NATIVE. Mark Trahant, former editor for ICT and longtime journalist, joins us now from Fort Hall, Idaho. And Mark, let's talk about your chapter in the book. It's titled, You Don't Have to Explain Why It's a Story, It's Implicit. What's the context for that title, and what did you want to capture in your interview?
1: Sure. So many young Native journalists go to work for mainstream newspapers and pitch a story. And as they pitch the story, the editor will say, what does this mean? How is it important? You have to explain all of the assets and basically defend your premise. Whereas in a tribal based newsroom, you just go in and say, this is the story I'm working on, and people get excited about it. And that's been a real problem, because so much of traditional journalism doesn't account for things that are already going on in the community. It's much more about what the big picture is in terms of numbers and readership. There's a funny story about that that I like to tell. When I became editor of the Seattle Post-Intelligencer's opinion pages, I did a lot of research, and I was ready to have the paper endorse Maria Cantwell running for the Senate. And I said we should do that specifically on tribal issues, because Slade Gorton had been so awful. And it was so funny, because I had all this material ready, and I went to the board and I said, here's what I want to do. And they already had editorials written and said, no, we're going to do this. they wanted to do the same thing I did on their own. So sometimes it works out. Sometimes Mark, there are a lot of people in the media that really want to do the right thing.
0: And in those early days, What did they respond like when you would go to an editor and say, look, this needs Native input, this story needs a Native voice? What was their response to that?
1: I have a really strong disclaimer, and that is when I went into mainstream newspapers, it was at the Arizona Republic, and my first series out of the shot was Fraud in Indian Country, which looked at Indian policy and its implications, and was huge. It was a massive series. And it was a finalist for the Pulitzer. And because of that, I could get away with pretty much anything. So my operating procedure was I would propose a story, and if somebody didn't do it within a week, then I jumped on it. But my idea was to try to spread it around the newsroom and get other people interested in doing that story.
0: Now, you've been covering Native issues for decades, and like you mentioned, both in non-Native controlled media and then ultimately in an outlet that you essentially built from scratch specifically to tell Native stories from Native perspectives. But can you pinpoint the moment in your career when you realized, like, hey, you know what? It's time. We need a strong national presence for credible Native journalism.
1: Yeah, I think it's because the technology changed so much. If you would have, I mean, in 1977, I think it was, I decided to try to do a daily newspaper at the National Congress of American Indians meeting, and it was in Spokane that year. And I rounded up all the journalists I could think of, and we all got together and built a newsroom and put out a daily newspaper on all kinds of things going on about NCAI. And we lost about $10,000, which was a lot of money back then. Now, with a web page, as Christina said, you can start it virtually no cost. Our first budget for ICT when I came back was for $80,000, which is really amazing, because what you could do for that $80,000 had a potential impact. Of course, now the budget's in the millions, but back then that first one was pretty small.
0: Well, let's talk more about your vision for when you took over ICT, because it was a tribally owned entity, and then it became one that was funded by a national Native political advocacy organization, to now what it is, an operation funded by the public and by donors. So was your vision realized ultimately?
1: Oh, it exceeded it by far. I didn't expect it to, one, have the reach it did, and to be able to hire as many people. We certainly never thought about television. That would have been the last thing on my list, but it kind of fell into it. I think what made it all possible one day when it was still owned by NCAI, and our goal from the beginning was to have NCAI as kind of a transitory ownership. We knew that long-term it had to be independent. And we hadn't even produced an issue yet. And I started asking for money, and $60,000 came in. And I realized that people really want to do this and they're willing to go along for the ride. And I mean, the challenge for any nonprofit media, as you know, is that fundraising is relentless. You always have to be at it.
0: Yeah, for sure. How could we improve? Do you see areas where we're, even as native journalists and as native media, we still have some gaps that we need to fill? And if so, where are those gaps? And how do we be the best that we can be to serve our populations?
1: To me, the gaps remain in kind of the deep reporting. And a couple of examples would be science and medicine and being able to look at things that are going on in communities that have changed or not. I mean, another one would be this election season. We're still reporting mostly gee whiz stories. We gee whiz, we have so many Native candidates, rather than talking about what these candidates are saying or trying to advocate for. And I think that complexity would be really added a bonus to readership.
0: I like how you mentioned gee whiz stories, because I keep a little post-it note on my monitor when I host the show, and it says, don't gee golly gosh your way through an interview. And those are words that I live by. Mark, that term decolonizing journalism, what does that mean to you now?
1: When you think about what it takes to have a nation state, it includes the operations of the government, but it includes the operations of media. Great nations have really strong media. And you look at the history of media in Indian country, and it's gone through cycles, sometimes very challenging. I mean, the very first story with the Cherokee Phoenix, for example, where the debate about removal was so strong. You can't have a strong government without that media presence. It's really essential because it allows you to raise ideas that are uncomfortable that people don't necessarily want to talk about.
0: Now, of course, all these advances, especially when we talk about journalism and so much more Native representation, but I also know just from experience and from talking to some of my colleagues, it's a tough career. It's a tough profession. It's stressful, and it doesn't necessarily pay a lot of money. So what about just the future of Native journalists, and where do you see that headed? I mean, is it a growing profession?
1: Yes, and it, because there are more opportunities. But let me just challenge your premise a little bit. To me, it's not a hard profession. I mean, if you're curious and you have this information, you want to know what's going on, and you're just that curiosity, I always joke that it beats working for a living, because you get to ask questions all day and you get to think about things you want to think about. And it's the most fun I've ever had. It's really satisfying in that regard.
0: What's the next phase for Indigenous media? I mean, you mentioned earlier you had no idea that ICT would ultimately go to television, and we've got the whole social media angle. Where do you think we're going to be in 10, 15, 20 years?
1: Well, first, I think social media has collapsed. I don't think the social media we have now is what it was even 10 years ago. So we have to think about what that means in terms of what stories are out there. I think artificial intelligence is going to change things dramatically. On the good side, we should be able to do more data reporting than we've ever done. For example, finding out where grants go, how they're being spent, what we can learn from that. Missing and murdered, you think about having all of that in collective databases and being able to follow the thread all the way through. The downside is the potential for really criminal behavior on part of researchers. And that's not new, because anthropologists certainly did it in the 19th century. It's just they have new technology to make it faster.
0: Got it. Thanks, Mark. Joseph Orozco, I want to bring you into the conversation as one of the founders of KIDE Radio. And you have a chapter in the book that is titled, I Will Never Retire from Native Media. And tell our listeners what you were seeking to convey in your interview.
2: Well, just that. It's an ongoing story. Just as it has been explained, you know, Mark did very well, and is actually Christina. It's an ongoing process. Journalism, listening, definitely listening. And I think that is something that as a journalist and a producer, we do a lot of. Otherwise, we wouldn't have the stories. If we didn't do that, then we would just be opinionating things and being more of a social media as people use it today. And the algorithm of how that reaches other people just brings you more information that you already agree with, rather than actually doing sitting down and listening to people discuss things and debate things and then tell a story about what it is that you heard and witnessed and what other people think and state it, then it becomes a journalistic piece of information that has some authenticity to it. It could be backed up. It could be fact-checked. So that is part of what it is that I is expressing in that chapter that I came up with. I talked about how I got involved in radio in the first place, which I never thought. You know, I've always listened to radio, and growing up in the San Francisco Bay Area, there's a lot of really great stations, and I listened to a lot of music, listened to a lot of news, KQED and KPFA and KALW, and I really enjoyed that. And then when I came to Hoopla, there was no radio, but I ran into a person who I had met prior to moving back, and he was working on building a 10-watt radio station for DQ University in Davis, California. And after we had left that area and went our separate ways, and I came back home, and here he was at the post office up here, and I asked him, what are you doing? He says he's working with the Hoopla Tribal Education Committee at that time, and they wanted him to build a 10-watt radio station, which is actually they had accomplished. And they decided, well, we better get it approved by the FCC, get an FCC license for this radio. Otherwise, the FCC finds out what we're doing, and they'll take all of the equipment, because that was what they did. So they went to apply for an FCC license for the 10-watt radio station and found out that year the FCC said they're not going to build any more 10-watt radio stations, and if you want a radio station, you had to go full power or nothing. So there was the non-commercial education or radio band, and decided that that's the direction I would go. And so they sent me and that person down to a National Federation for Community Broadcasters conference. And that's when I learned about non-commercial education radio. And I said in my mind, wow, this is what Hoopla needs. So that's how I backed into radio, as a person who did more research and more networking within the established systems. That there wasn't any other native radio station in California at that time. So when we did start KIDE Hoopla Tribal Radio, it was the first non-commercial education radio station in California. So that's how it began. And that's part of the story that I was telling.
0: Uh-huh. Yeah. Yeah. That's some great history, Joseph. And then what about the future of radio? Because, you know, in our show, when we have conversations with the production team, you know, we talk a lot about, is radio still relevant? And people have so many other ways to access media. What do you think the future, especially for tribal radio stations like at Hoopla?
2: Well, I just read a survey that was done by iHeartRadio, and they're claiming that Gen Zers are listening more to radio now as a safer media to base their time together and conversations. So they are listening more to radio, and as opposed to getting into disagreements and insults on social media. So it's a safer realm for them. So I'm thinking that I have also heard from other people who have been working with young people, and they also agree that that is a trend, that they're more younger people are going back to radio, and some of them are going back to cassettes. You know, it just like cycles. And now I'm thinking that we need to open up more avenues, and especially in radio and newspaper, for more younger voices to contribute. And that is going to take a little bit more work, because some people have that opinion that radio is a passé medium. But it is, it's in every car. And that's when people listen to a lot of radio, is when they're traveling someplace. So what we need to do is have more native voices on the radios in the cars.
0: I looked up that research you're citing from iHeartMedia Gen Z Consumer Study, and there are some interesting statistics. There's 86% of Gen Z say the radio creates shared moments and memories, and 80% like to talk to others about what they hear on the air. Also, 7 in 10 Gen Z listeners worry about being judged by the music they play, but 85% feel less likely to be judged when listening to the radio with others. So, okay, I don't want to go too far into the statistics, because that gets a little dry, but fascinating conversation here today on Native America Calling with the guests we have on the air today. Joseph Orozco, one of the founders of KIDE Radio, also Mark Trahant, former editor for ICT, and Dr. Christina Azokar, professor and chair of journalism at San Francisco State University. So pick up your phone and join this conversation. We'll take a short break and we'll come back and continue the dialogue with our guests. But let's get some calls going. I want to hear from some listeners, especially folks maybe who've been listening to Native America Calling for decades. Of course, we just celebrated our 30-year anniversary last year. So we've been around a few years, and I know a lot of people have grown up listening to Native America Calling. We've had some really great hosts over the years, and I'm just grateful to have that opportunity to be the current host. But there's been a lot of great, talented people in this role before me. And think a little bit about how Native media has influenced your life. Or maybe you're an ICT reader and you respond to those stories, and you just appreciate being able to have access to Native journalism, sharing Native perspectives and stories and issues written by Natives, discussed by Natives, and issues that are really important to us and our communities. So join the conversation. Again, that number is 1-800-996-2848.

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0: We're glad you are listening to Native America Calling. I'm Sean Spruce. We're hearing about indigenous storytellers having a greater voice in media that is rapidly evolving. And you can join our conversation today by asking a question or sharing a comment. The number to our studio in Albuquerque, New Mexico is 1-800-996-2848. 1-800-996-2848 to join today's conversation. And let's go back now to Dr. Christina Azokar. And the book is titled Storytelling Sovereignty, Indigenous Peoples and the Media. And Christina, how did you decide who to interview for this book in addition to Mark and Joseph?
1: That's a great question, because there's a lot of, there's so many people, which was amazing. But we also only had 10,000 words. So we decided to divide the book up into three sections. The first section is news, and that's where both Mark and Joe are interviewed, and Brian Bull. And then the next section was called multimedia. And so we're trying to think of a way to kind of throw everything that's multimedia. So it's not just multimedia, it's film, it's also besides film, we're talking about like a documentary film, and also we have conversations about just supporting each other. And then in persuasion is the final one. And that really is like, how do Native people persuade in different ways? So we have a story by Patty Lowe did a chapter on how tribal teens helped stop the mine. And we have an interview with Little Mike and Funny Bone in there. And so what we had 10,000 words, we had three areas. And so we just laid names out about what who we wanted to interview, and so we had to also do some bargaining, because there's no way we could have included everyone. But see, this book is also for it sort of started out with as an academic book, but it really is supposed to be for anyone who wants to learn more about indigenous media in the broad sense. So because it's an academic book by an academic publisher, we had to have some academic chapters. And so there were certain things that we wanted in there. And so really we did a call out. We put calls out to IJA, the Indigenous Journalists Association. We put some calls out to social media, to different academic organizations. And then we talked about who we really wanted to have voices that might not want to write a chapter, or that might not have time to write a chapter. And also it's just more interesting having interviews than just reading a bunch of chapters. And so that's how we just threw a bunch of names in the hat and saw who also responded back to us. And that's how we came up with the names. And we also asked people, who else should we talk to? So I know that Joe and Mark were at the very top of the lists because of their long history and their, the number of people who know them in media. But then we also wanted to have the sort of unexpected, like Little Mike and Funny Bone. And so Meta, my co-editor, she met them at Comic-Con in Oklahoma City and asked them if they would be interested. And they said, sure. And they were great through the whole process.
0: What are some of the highlights of their interview, Lil Mike and Funny Bone? Of course, anyone who's a fan of Res Dogs will know their names.
1: I don't want to give away the chapter.
0: Spoiler alert here. Just give us a sneak peek. I'm just curious, because I think they're so cool, so exciting.
1: Well, I think it was not, I'm not going to say anything about what they wrote, but I want to talk about how the interview went, because and Meta did the interview. And so she told me the story and we had to transcribe the interviews, and many of them were very long, like 2 or 3 hour interviews that we had to condense down to 1500 words. And so she was just talking about how when they would just play off each other and just go back and forth. And sometimes it was hard to tell when one person's conversation ends and, you know, when Little Mike stopped and then when Funny Bone started. And so they morphed into sort of this collective person, but with their own very distinct personalities. And so she really had fun meeting them. And then we were able to take some pictures with them eventually, which was also very fun. But I wish we had more people like them in the book. I wish we had just many different types of voices that would add to it. And again, these interviews to me were interspersed throughout the book, and you just learn so much about people's history and the importance of telling stories and how much that means to them and their communities. I had a very funny interview with Patty Talahongba, who was a journalist who's now working on Frontline, talking about how fun it was to be in helicopters and taking a helicopter to go vote once. So all of the stories in here are they're so personal, but they're also these people's jobs. And so, like Mark said earlier, it's the best job in the world. So that you're not going to get rich off of it, maybe that's the side issue to making sure that these stories get told.
0: Okay. I want to also talk about how Native people have been portrayed by the media over the years. And Joseph, you especially, because you started your career when there were serious problems in how Native people were portrayed. And we've talked about that a lot on this show over the years. Do you feel that's fixed now, or do we still have a long way to go in terms of how we're portrayed, whether it's accurate, whether stereotypes take over, and just the overall perspective that people see when they watch Native media?
2: Well, I think we still have a ways to go. I think that we've moved in a good direction. We've got our voices up there, but we need more voices. I'm thinking about the podcast America First by Rebecca Nagel. I think you had her on as a guest a while back. And her podcast tells the other story or the missing story of how America was developed, started. And she also conveys that it hasn't changed. It's still the same story, regardless of who's in office. And so that brings forward a need for Native people to have more access to the airways, be they social media I've leaned towards radio. But I think that we need to have a way that we can employ more journalists, because democracy depends on journalism. And to have that, we need to have the training in how to be journalists, similar to what we did here in California. We have the ITEP program, Indian Teachers Education Personnel Program, when we realized that what we needed was more Native teachers in our schools rather than having non-Native people teaching our children. We needed to be able to teach our own children through the education system. And we did that. And we even got to a point where we had a tribal member, a HOOPA tribal member, who was the superintendent of the school district here, and principals and counselors. We need to do the same thing in media. The difference is that when we did the education realm, there was already school district places. The structure was already there. In radio, we don't. We don't have that same foundation, facilities foundation. So we have to start from scratch and find a place. But now, as you were talking earlier, you can produce it with a telephone. Your cell phone, you can do a whole production type of a thing. But now you still need a network, a system, that would engage across the country that could be utilized by every tribe in the nation. Like, what I contend is that commercial radio has displaced our mindset from our traditional way of life. It has. I had a discussion with Ann Gomez of the FCC, and she was making this her presentations on free speech. And she was going around different communities and talking about free speech, and she was gathering a good crowd of people. And we had her on another program called Radio for People. And we had her as a guest, and she was explaining this, and I was listening to her, and I was reading her bio, and she supported Date of Media. And that was a concept that she had in her bio. And so I asked her, I said, well, you know, if what you're doing, you're getting a lot of attention on this free speech tour in major cities, and you're getting a big group of people, but you can't have that same discussion among Native communities because we're spread out all over the place, so there's no one location where all, you're going to get a big audience of Native journalists. And so we had a discussion. I said, so she got my point, and I saw that she was going to be at the Grassroots Radio Conference in 2025 in Spokane, and I was going to attend it. So she gave me 15 minutes before her presentation to have a discussion with her. And what I pointed out was that Native Americans make out 1.4% of the American population. Mm-hmm. There are 6,800 commercial radio stations in America, two of which are Native stations. There are about 66 Native-operated non-commercial education stations in America. So if they use that 6,800 number as a base, 66 Native stations make up 0.00097055%, not 1.4%. And even if you used all 575 federally recognized tribes and gave them frequencies, it would still only make up 0.08455%.
0: Okay. Yeah, yeah, Joseph, that certainly underscores the urgency and the demand and the need. Mark, I want to have you chime in also about just the evolution of how Native people have been portrayed by the media over the years and reflecting back on when you first started in your career.
3: Well, when I first, I mean, so many of the stories of the 1970s were really contentious. We had the so-called backlash going on in communities bordering tribal nations. And a lot of the coverage in media was based on that, whether it was fishing rights in Washington State or for that matter, Idaho. And folks really saw a heightened sense of danger because of that. In fact, one reporter wrote a column, I think in 1975, about how the modern tribal press was really war correspondents trying to write about the siege going on. I want to mention something I think is a big miss because I think it's really important to put into context. And that is all of the areas we've done really well, except for television. Here we are in 2026 and we don't have a single Native American on, well, broadcast in general, because at the national level, there's no one at NPR that's prominent. There's certainly no one at any of the major networks. See about the White House press crew being excluded. What if there were people in that press room that could represent any country? And one of the, I think, real success stories of ICT is being able to bring in people and then having them go elsewhere. I was in New Mexico last week, and I heard several people talking about Aaliyah Chavez at KOAT and how important that was to see her on screen every day, or whenever she's on, and multiply that times 1,000, and you can see the opportunity that still exists.
0: Yeah, certainly. Mark, we've talked in the past also, and I know you are interested in opinion type hosted native media content, and I know you see kind of a void in that space. And I'm interested in hearing more of how you envision that could be also a major component of native media evolution.
3: I think opinion journalism is very important. And most of my career has been on the opinion side of the house rather than the news side of the house, certainly as an editorial page editor. It was funny. I was just talking to somebody yesterday about there used to be more editorial pages. The Navajo Times, for example, when I ran it, had an editorial page. And this friend and I were talking about when Ronald Reagan was reelected, we decided I wrote the shortest editorial in Navajo Times history. It was just three words, four more years.
0: How did that go over?
3: Not well. There were a lot of people really angry about it. I think there were some that liked it, but it was provocative, which is what you want to do with opinion. I think the great thing about opinion is if it's rooted in facts, it's not just throwing off an opinion, but actually coming up with a narrative that has grounding in some way. And so often on television and radio today, a lot of the opinion journalism is people who really don't know what they're talking about. They just throw out things that they've heard and without doing the research to come up with a really logical pathway.
0: But it sure gets a lot of clicks, doesn't it?
3: It does get a lot of clicks. And we are really, and it's funny when you were talking earlier about social media, I always remember it's probably going to be on my tombstone. I was one of the first viral videos. And even now it has, last time I checked, about 14 million views. And that was myself and George Bush on sovereignty.
0: It's a classic. It's a classic. I like to watch that every now and then just to get inspired. Mark, great to have you on the show along with our other guests, Joseph Orozco and also Dr. Christina Azokar. And we are out of time, so we're going to have to wrap up the conversation. But please join us again tomorrow when we'll take a look at the increasing warnings about the influence of AI that goes beyond just data. I'm Sean Spruce. Enjoy the rest of your day.

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4: Hey, Ayel, have you ever heard of pingos?
5: Is that a type of dog?
4: No, they are like small mountains that form in the permafrost.
5: I've never heard of them.
4: They are circular or elliptical formations that grow up to 230 feet in height and 2,000 feet in diameter.
5: Are they like volcanoes?
4: No, they're actually giant lumps of ice that grow under the soil.
5: The ice grows?
4: Yes. Pingo ice comes from two sources. Hydrostatic or closed system pingos form in drained lakes or river channels. As permafrost rises toward the unfrozen floor, water is expelled above it. That water turns into an icy core. The shape and size of the pingo is determined by the previous water body, round shape in lakes and more elongated in rivers.
5: So the water freezes between the permafrost and the ground above?
4: Exactly. Other pingos are hydraulic or open system pingos. They form when groundwater flows in from an outside source. They're usually found at the base of slopes. The groundwater is under pressure and forces the ground up, making an expanding ice core. Those pingos are usually oval or oblong shaped. Sometimes, if the water pressure is high enough, it can lift the original pingo up and another sub-pingo can form beneath it.
5: Do they ever melt?
4: Sure. The ground above the icy core acts as insulation. If it erodes or is removed by human activity, then the ice below will begin to melt and the pingo will collapse, forming a crater.
5: This moment of science comes from Indiana University, with production support from the Office of the Provost.
4: We're on the web at amomentofscience.org. I'm Don Glass.
5: And I'm Yael Cassander.

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0: 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So.
1: What song is it?
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1: What?
0: Well, I at least know which part I'll screw up.
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1: Hi, this is Greg Meyer. I manage the Blue G Lounge here at KNVC FM. If you enjoy the blues, you'll enjoy this show. I play it all. Come on and meet me for a double shot from 1 to 4 on Friday.

0: Hello, Carson City. How you guys doing? This is Dean Parr on Downtown with Dino. Welcome to the show. Got my boy Cooper here tonight.
1: What up?
0: Voila! We got no one else here. I think Nastasia's coming.
1: She's gonna be here.
0: Yeah, tonight was Wednesday Night Live. That's what they call it. Apparently, it's like Saturday Night Live, but it's on Wednesday and it's ran by our high school. So I'm sure that was it. Good. Did you watch it?
1: I mean, it was all right.
0: Okay, well, we have to talk about it later. Yeah. Oh, man. Yeah. All right, well, that's going to be an interesting conversation. Stay tuned on 95.1, and we'll catch you later.

Hey, Carson, how you guys doing? Listen, homecoming is this Saturday, and Nastasia said her dress looks like a disco ball. So here's some disco for you guys, Earth, Wind, and Fire. Let's groove.

0: So you know, I've been doing the morning announcements at school, and what do you guys think about that? Some people say they like it, some people say they don't.
1: I mean, I'm kind of just like used to hearing your voice, so it's like just
2: honestly,
1: in the background.
2: a lot of the time I'm still settling into class and I don't even notice.
0: Great. So I have one supporter and one
1: I never said I
0: oblivious person.
1: supported,
0: Right. A lot of kids still think I'm the old principal, which makes me mad because I don't sound like him. And a lot of girls have been telling me I deepen my voice, which I don't, obviously. I don't deepen my voice.
1: okay, well, we don't need to lie now, so.
2: Me when I lie.
0: I'm not lying. I don't deepen my voice.
2: Oh, oops. I just hit the
0: It's
2: microphone.
0: okay, it's fine. But yeah, I've been telling jokes every morning. Some kids really get a kick out of it. I hear things that kids goes like whenever I make a joke. Today's theme at school, because you know it's homecoming week, was rhyme without reason,
1: Except
0: which
1: for
0: is
1: us,
0: except
1: because
0: for
1: we're
0: us.
1: cool.
0: We did Shanghai breakfast. Shanghai breakfast is when you wake up at like 5 in the morning, you get at school at 6:30, they serve you mediocre breakfast, and then you have someone
2: A
0: dress you up
2: croissant.
0: Crazy.
1: In the most horrendous outfit you've ever seen in your
0: Yeah.
1: life, which I
0: And
1: feel like I won that competition.
0: so I feel like there's different ways to go about
2: yeah,
0: this.
2: I feel like there's different like categories.
1: Yeah.
0: That's right. There's different kinds of crazy, different kinds of ridiculous.
2: Statistically.
0: Statistically speaking,

0: were you?
1: I was a furry.
0: Yeah. Oh. Yeah. And I thought that was great. I thought you suited it,
1: actually. I thought it was horrible.
2: I loved your gloves. The gloves were like...
0: Yeah, the finger gloves.
1: Shout out Rome DiMartino. Like
2: the most amazing
0: accessory. The glow.
1: That's he said he was gonna try to get me a pair of those, but he
0: really
1: didn't.
0: Oh, that would have been cool. Yeah, so you were a furry.
1: Yeah, I was a furry.
0: Nastasia looked like a K-pop demon hunter.
2: Oh,
0: that's the best way I can put it.
2: No, I could see that with like the wig.
0: Yeah, because you were wearing pink.
2: Yeah, right? No, it was like a red. It was a Bakudeku wig.
0: Oh, what's a Bakudeku?
2: Bakudeku
0: Dambe I.
1: Stop.
0: Sorry. Go. She just caught the reference. All right, go ahead.
2: It's like an anime show, but a lot of people like cosplay. It was a joke. I don't know how I have that wig.
0: Oh, that was your wig?
2: Yeah.
0: Oh,
2: but I think it was Allie's.
0: Oh, weird.
2: I don't know how I have it.
0: Okay, interesting. So
1: Dean just pulled up in an outfit that he would just wear on like a Tuesday.
0: Not true. Okay, my sister dressed me up, and I looked like a pimp.
2: Yeah,
0: that's what a lot of people said.
2: The fur jacket, really.
1: Yeah.
0: Did you guys like the fur jacket?
1: I love the fur jacket.
0: Real mink. There was a mink, probably five minks killed in 1970 to make that jacket.
1: Really?
0: And I wore it all day.
1: Yeah.
0: And it was nice.
1: Yeah, for
0: it wasn't too hot. I was cool in it. Like, it was air conditioned.
1: The leg warmers I had on were incredibly hot.
2: I was chilling. Actually, my leggings, my macaroon rainbow leggings, were...
0: What a name.
2: Pretty annoying.
0: Yeah?
2: Because I also had pajama leopard shorts on top of them.
0: Right, right.
1: As one
2: would. So...
0: Naturally.
2: You know, like, yeah. Mm-hmm. Like,
0: yeah,
2: an average
0: sound
2: day.
0: Very comfortable. Right.
2: Yeah.
0: Yeah. I was wearing a skirt today. First time I've ever worn a skirt.
2: It's free.
0: Very nice.
2: It's very nice.
0: Yeah, and Andrew said the same thing. He said it was nice, which it is. You can get like really flexible in skirts, and you could probably run a mile like 5:30.
2: Just gotta make sure you have some shorts under, is all.
0: Nah.
2: Oh. Nah.
0: I was freeballing in the skirt. If the audience wanted to know, not true. Some kid did look up my skirt though.
2: Actually.
0: Yeah, he like got under it, and he's like, oh, I just wanted to look under it. He was a redneck, which makes sense, right? That's what they do.
1: Mm-hmm.
0: But yeah. So, I don't know. The reason I started the conversation was I wanted to say the joke that I said this morning, and it's about rhyming. Okay, ready? My English teacher said, what rhymes with orange? And I thought for a second, and I said, no, it doesn't. Hey, maybe you guys got that. Maybe you didn't. If you didn't, think about it.
2: Is there like a cricket sound that we could play?
1: Yeah. Can you look up cricket sound effect?
0: There could be.
1: No, just look it up really quick.
0: Next break.
1: No, right now, look it up.
0: No.
1: He has too much power.

0: 'cause I gotta have faith. All right, Carson City. Hey, guys. Welcome to the show back downtown with Dino. We have Logan Patterson here. He just got... Whoa.
1: Stop the music, man.
0: Oh, it wasn't even on. Yeah, I can't hear anything. Never mind. Okay, I gotta stop that. Yeah, so we have Logan...
2: Sorry.
0: It's fine. Just stop. Get off your phone. Stop watching reels. Everyone, we're gonna phone pile on the table. Put your phones on... Logan?
3: Yo, what?
0: Give it up. Okay? I know you're getting texts from all your... All your girls, okay? Well, you gotta calm down, Logan, all right? So, Logan, how was work?
2: Little do they know.
3: It was all right. It was all right.
0: Yeah? It was all right? What'd you do?
1: Make hey, some put fries? It back in the stack, bro.
3: Yo.
0: Actually, my questions are on here, so it's oh, sure it's for are, educational
1: right, yeah.
0: purposes.
1: Oh, they are. Right. They are.
3: Right. Yeah, I was just taking orders outside.
2: How many patties do you flip in one workday?
3: I don't
2: day?
3: Do burgers.
2: What
3: like
2: do you
3: that?
2: Do?
3: I do how much? Fries, bro.
0: That's it?
3: Yeah, for right now.
1: Once you start flipping,
2: do you get
1: burgers,
2: promoted to burgers?
1: You can make a special.
2: Wait, what are the levels?
1: Patty.
3: So you have to it starts at fries, then you go to the board where you build the burgers, and then you actually cook the burgers.
0: Burger.
3: On the
2: okay.
3: Next level.
2: What? How did people start calling you Lil Patty? Is it because you started
0: working? Okay.
3: I remember this day. I remember this day. I walked into the digital media classroom. Waylon was literally like, Lil Patty.
0: And yeah, then, Lil Patty.
3: And then I was just like, what does that even mean?
0: Yeah.
3: And he's like, I don't know. Just I'm gonna start calling you Lil Patty.
1: The most of the greatest nickname ever.
0: I know. It's kind of crazy how that spread too.
2: Dude, I don't know why.
3: People at
2: I
3: work
2: always
3: call
2: thought...
3: me Lil Patty.
0: It's so weird.
3: My manager Scott, the big guy.
0: Really?
3: He calls me Lil Patty, and I'm like, wow.
2: I don't know why. I thought it was somehow correlated to you working at In-N-Out.
3: No. Mm-mm.
0: I mean, it
3: That's
0: could.
3: That's not the case.
0: I mean, it correlates with your last
1: it
0: name.
1: It was way before he started working at In-N-Out.
3: Yeah, this was like sophomore year.
1: Back in the Camp Carson days.
3: Yeah, like sophomore year.
0: Yeah. And Waylon came up with it.
3: I know.
0: I remember
3: crazy.
0: In the locker rooms we used to yell your name.
3: Lil Patty.
2: Lil Patty.
0: That's the correct way to say it in case you wanted to know. Yeah.
3: Yeah, it's not. Yeah, people just say Lil Patty.
0: I know.
3: You got to do it with the.
2: Lil Patty.
1: We were going to start calling him that in a Benny episode, right?
3: Like, yeah, oh, no. There was actually a video about it.
1: It was for the detention one.
0: Really?
3: There was an actual video about it,
1: Yeah, we were supposed to make Logan, like a hard kid. Like, he was supposed to be tough, and we were supposed to call him Lil Patty.
0: Oh, that's funny. Wow.
3: Yeah, that's true.
0: Ancient times, bro.
3: Ancient times.
0: Well, listen, guys. We got a new game here tonight. Brand new game.
1: Brand new.
0: Brand forever. New. Brand
1: is
0: new.
1: Like, is it, like, another...
0: I stole it from another radio show.
1: Okay.
0: I heard it on... I'm not going to shout out the station because I don't want you guys to go to a different channel because, you know, we're the best. But the game is what came first?
1: Chicken or the egg?
0: Well, that's kind of the...
2: The name orange or the actual, like the color orange or the actual orange?
1: I'm going to say the actual orange.
2: Okay, no, but like where did that... Never mind. Scratch
1: they,
2: that.
1: They
2: Stop.
1: Said, wow, this
2: just
1: is the color.
2: Drop it.
3: They probably
2: just...
3: called a tangerine at first, and then they called
1: exactly.
3: it an orange after.
2: A tangerine smart. Is different than
3: it's
2: an orange.
3: It's literally the exact same.
0: Same color.
1: Just get with the
0: Okay, game. Yeah, so basically I'm just going to give you guys two things. And they're real things. And you're going to tell
2: really?
0: Me what you think came first and why.
2: Not leprechauns and unicorns?
0: No. Okay. Okay, what came first? Disneyland or Play-Doh?
1: What? Play-Doh?
0: Yeah. Disneyland or Play-Doh?
1: Like the
0: Play-Doh.
1: Philosopher?
0: Like the no, Play-Doh.
1: Oh, Play-Doh.
2: Like
1: the toy.
2: Disneyland.
1: I said Play-Doh.
0: Okay. Why? Why do you think it was Disneyland?
2: I don't know.
0: It could have been Play-Doh.
1: I'm gonna say Play-Doh.
2: Because Disney's just been around for so. Actually, maybe
0: no, Disneyland.
2: It's Play-Doh. I think it's Play-Doh. Because I feel like Play-Doh was something that was made in like the 80s or the 90s.
0: Oh,
2: or, like,
0: I was gonna say like in
1: I guess Disneyland's like
3: no
1: what,
3: Disneyland
1: 70,
3: is
1: 71.
3: Yeah.
2: Wait, no, I take it back.
3: Yeah,
2: I think
3: it's Disneyland.
2: Disneyland
3: is
2: yeah.
3: Disneyland. There's
0: you
3: no
0: think?
3: Way. Yeah,
1: unless
3: yeah.
1: Play-Doh is made in
2: Do you
1: like
2: have the
1: 1800s.
0: I do.
2: It's Disneyland.
0: It is Disneyland.
2: Yeah. Stop trying to make me double guess myself.
0: Sorry. Sorry. Okay. Good job. What Thank came you. First, the Oreo or the Titanic sinking?
1: The Oreo.
2: Titanic
0: Why?
2: Sinking.
1: I'm pretty sure I watched a video about this like a long time ago.
0: YouTube Shorts?
1: No.
0: Google Giggles.
1: Way before. this is before YouTube Shorts.
0: Oh, wow.
1: I was on YouTube Kids.
2: Wow.
3: YouTube Kids.
1: I'm pretty
3: wow.
1: sure it was the Oreo.
0: Really? You saw?
1: Yeah.
0: You think it was the Oreo? Why?
1: I don't. This is just what I'm trying to remember. It was in the early 1900s, but so was the Titanic.
0: True. Yeah.
1: What are you drawing?
0: Logan, what do you think?
3: Yeah, I'm agree with Cooper on this one. Oreo.
0: Oreo?
3: Yeah.
0: Nastasia?
2: Titanic.
4: Really?
0: It was the Oreo.
1: Yes!
0: It's nice. And also, guys, I don't know the answers until I scroll down and look at them, okay? So, let's see.
1: It's tough.
0: What came first, Nintendo or Pepsi?
1: Nintendo.
3: No, I feel like Pepsi. Like
1: Nintendo.
2: Pepsi's
1: been a lot. Pepsi. Yeah, Pepsi's been the 1800s. Pepsi, but didn't Nintendo start as like a car company?
0: I don't know. They're Japanese, right?
1: Yeah, they stand.
0: Yeah, Japanese do a lot of things.
2: To be honest, I have no idea.
1: Pepsi's what, like the
3: Cooper. I'm gonna lock in Pepsi. I'm gonna say Pepsi.
2: I'm just gonna go Nintendo to be different.
1: I'm gonna say Pepsi because I'm
0: right. I guess I'll say Nintendo.
3: Is that on ChatGPT?
0: No, this is my notes app, bro.
3: Okay.
0: It's Nintendo.
1: Okay. Yeah, that's
0: what I thought. Let's see, Nintendo.
1: It was a car company.
3: Because it was a car, yeah.
0: Or no, they began playing cards. They made playing cards in 1889, and Pepsi started in 1898. Interesting. Okay.
3: Interesting.
0: Let's see. Oh, what came first, Facebook or Gmail? It has to be Gmail.
3: Gmail.
2: Really? I feel like it was Facebook.
1: I think it was Facebook. No, because emails exist. Mark, and like, what would you use besides Gmail?
2: Facebook.
1: What? MySpace.
2: Yeah.
0: Well,
2: like,
1: no, but you wouldn't use MySpace to send emails.
0: Yeah, you. No. What was the emailing system before Gmail? What was
3: letter?
0: It?
1: Oh, no,
0: letter.
1: handwritten. God, we're so young. Oh my gosh.
0: I know it was a thing. It was.
1: It made that like weird like noise.
0: Oh,
1: like boop, what was it called? Boop, boop,
2: boop, boop. The computer like, thing. Okay, just what was it?
0: It was Facebook.
1: Yeah.
2: Yep. Locked.
3: Interesting.
1: Easy.
0: Wow. Yeah, but they were off by like a few months.
1: Months?
0: Facebook launched in February 2004, and then Gmail launched a little later in April. Wow.
1: 2 months. Wow.
0: Wow. Yeah. Okay. Here's another one. What came first, Coca-Cola or Pepsi?
2: Coca-Cola.
3: Oh, Coke. Coke.
0: Yeah. Yeah, I think it's Coca-Cola, too. Yeah, it
3: is. Yeah, that's
0: okay, started, okay, like, okay.
3: Started way before.
0: That was a bad one. Last one. What came first? The QR code or Toy Story?
1: Toy Story.
0: I feel like that's...
1: Because there's no way the QR code was around before the 90s.
0: I think I saw the QR code on... Oh, my gosh. Shark Tank.
1: Really?
0: Yeah, I think so. It was called, like, Scanny.
3: We're going to lock in Toy Story.
1: Yeah, Toy Story.
0: Let's check.
3: Nastasia.
0: Oh my gosh,
1: it was
0: no.
1: It the QR code?
0: It was the QR code.
3: Wow.
0: 1994.
1: That's not even like that much before Toy Story. That might be the same year, actually.
0: Toy Story was 95.
1: Yeah.
0: That's pretty crazy. Wow. I had no idea.
1: Huh.
0: Okay.
1: All right, Dean. What came first, the chicken or the egg?
0: Ooh.
3: That's a
2: real
3: tough
2: talk.
3: One. All right. Well, how was supposed
2: the chicken.
3: What was used to keep the
2: chicken,
3: egg,
1: but
3: like,
1: the chicken
3: warm and all that?
2: It just happened.
0: I think the chicken came first. I think it actually depends on how you look at this.
3: Well, there's nothing to warm up the egg, right? So, like, keep it warm.
2: But where did
1: the chicken come from?
2: Exactly. No, you know what?
1: Where did the egg
2: I think it was an egg, and it was just a mutation of another animal.
0: I don't think so. No. I think God just put a chicken on the
3: field. It just fell out.
0: But that's what I'm saying. I think it just depends on how you look at it.
1: I mean, he could have used a spawn egg.
3: Ooh.
0: Yeah, I think he...
1: So it was an egg.
0: I think God might have
1: he used a
0: spawn eggs in its inventory.
2: I think it was the egg.
0: Okay.
2: And something else cared for it.
1: I think this.
0: You think?
1: I think with this recent discovery, it's
0: definitely. So you think an egg just appeared and
2: no, I think
0: you think an egg was a mutation.
2: I don't even know. Yes.
0: You don't know.
2: No, I don't.
0: Next time,
2: I have
0: some evidence.
2: Yeah, I'm sorry.
1: Like me with the spawn egg.
0: Yeah, with the spawn egg argument. Okay, it's not terrible. Okay. Okay, guys. Well, stay tuned to 95.1. We'll see you on the next break here.

0: What's up, Carson City? All right, we're ending the show right now. We got about 5 minutes. 45 Grave has been injured for the last few weeks, so that's why he hasn't been on this second hour. But he will be trying to get back as soon as possible. So prayers for 45 Grave. He's not doing too great, but I'm pretty sure he's doing better. So have a good night, everyone. Can you guys say bye?
1: Goodbye.
2: Night.
0: All right. Well, here's a song for you guys. Everybody have fun tonight.

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3: 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One of the gang members killed in a fueled robbery. Angela, not her real name.

0: opera while they on acid, you know I do. Oh, you wanna come too? I call that the diptychs. Wanna bring one of the crew? I call that the triptych. Only roll with oracles and heretics and mystics. 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And so, when I am laid in earth just like Dido, lamenting dirty fingernails. Okay, who did you die though? No.
1: Once a week, a group of

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2: 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Jenny's

In an effort to change things up just a little bit. I know. Moving it from the second song to the first song's not that big of a deal, but keeping things fresh. That's our first new edition for this hour's edition of The Mainstream. Released August 21st, that's Longtime Lever from Hey Nothing and Be Porges. Top of the hour, I'm Brett Mabee. As always, I'm broadcasting from the beautiful Ohio, the Seneca Nation's Allegheny Territory. And before our time is up, we'll be enjoying some blues, courtesy of Joanne Shaw Taylor and Joe Bonamassa. We'll also be hearing from one of the NPR Tiny Desk standouts, the Philharmonic, a concert that I think still reigns up there among the highest viewed on the series. We'll also be enjoying a new one from Balin, Arlo Parks and Yaya Bay in this block, and this one comes to us from Brazilian vocalist and singer-songwriter Tammy. He releases music through his own Tommy app. I'm always down for the innovative ways that musicians are using the technology available right now, so go give him some love. In the meantime, though, it's No Mudo on The Mainstream. Also, the known Dajates Height Quasa Denet Gaido Nangawanisa Date. Sing along and have some fun today on The Mainstream.

One of the recent additions that we got into the rotation, that time, courtesy of Arlo Parks and John Glacier, that's Floette, bringing that block to an end. We also heard Yaya Baze Blue, a standout track from her latest and game-changing album, Fidelity. And again, as we headed on down to Brazil with singer-songwriter Tommy, that was No Mudo, also a recent addition that kicked off the set. And again, if you're just now tuning in, we did switch things up just a little bit, and our first new song for the rotation was the Hey Nothing Be Porges, longtime Lever. If you're enjoying these songs, I want to hear all about it, so feel free to reach out to me at brett@mainstreamradio.net. It's great to see submissions continuing to build up, and I do just ask that you're a little bit more patient these days. If you're a longtime listener of the show, you know I had a quicker turnaround, but as the show grows, so do the submissions for consideration as well. So again, be patient. Also, don't forget that sometimes just a friendly follow-up doesn't hurt as well. There are a lot of emails in the inbox these days, and I try to keep everything sorted, but we're a pretty small operation, so do keep that in mind as well. I look forward to hearing from you again. 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The Philharmonic and Julian Taylor are going to help to wind down this first 30 minutes. Later on, Northern Cree and The Hallucination are going to tag team us and probably drop us in a suplex or an atomic drop. We'll also be hearing a new one courtesy of Balin that'll give off some Midwest vibes as well. Helping to kick off this set is one from the now Nashville-based Alana Royale. Known for their bold, brassy arrangements and the vintage-inspired aesthetics, and a live show that'll make you feel like you're part of a gospel revival, albeit with a rock band, Turn It Up with Trouble Is, the title track of their 2023 release, Today on the Mainstream.

kiss the man.

All right, as we have a quick break in the music, allow me this opportunity to welcome the new friends of the show who are perhaps dialing in for the very first time today. I hope you like what you're hearing. 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Before the hour is through, we'll hear These Sacred Souls and The Revivalists, a couple of bands that throw it back in a fun and authentic kind of way. Later on, we'll head up to Labrador with the Silver Wolf Band. I also still got to get some Jordan Rakai on. But as we get back into this block, this one comes from an Indigenous singer-songwriter raised in Kleptu, a small Kitisu community in the Great Bear Rainforest of British Columbia. She put out her debut album, Hallelu, back in 2022. That release was named Stingray's Top Indigenous Album of 2023. It put her on the national radar. She continues to do well on sites like Indigenous Music Countdown. So without further ado, here's her signature blend of pop, soul, and R&B. It's Haley Wallace teaming up with Kiva Ma with Deadly on the Mainstream.

The Revivalists, from their Men Amongst Mountains, specifically this one from the 10th Anniversary Deluxe Edition. That was Piece of Me, Cigar Box, helping me to wind down my time with you. And also keeping it with the old school vibes, it was These Sacred Souls with We Don't Have to Be Alone. Before that, and on a slightly different groove, that was The Hallucination and Northern Cree's Atomic Drop from the Path of the Heel EP. And kicking off the set was Haley Wallace and Kiva Maz, Deadly, a great recent addition into the rotation. You know I'm always heartbroken when we have to part ways, right? You go your way, I go mine, but the great thing that we have in common is a shared love for incredible music. So on that note, you're always welcome to join me again, and hopefully sooner than later. I do broadcast every day of the week for 3 hours out of the day. So check your local listings for the next time you can dial in with me on the AM FM. And show some love to your local station as well. 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So again, I look forward to you joining me sooner than later. Tell your friends and family that we like to have a lot of fun reimagining just one of the possible ways the mainstream music scene can be reimagined. We're flipping that on its head. We're reclaiming it from being a bad word. So before the hour is up, we'll also be hearing from Bastille, Possessed by Paul James with a nice stompy blues, and more immediately is the Labrador-based Silver Wolf Band, but not before Kansas Tornado, a 2026 single from Balin. It is a sneak peek of their newest album, Swim. So be on the lookout for that September 25th album. Without further ado, for your consideration and approval, let me know what you think about this track. 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

Now, if you know me, you know I love jazz. And just like my good friend Chantel Ducart, I find it somewhat of a personal mission to help introduce jazz to the masses in small bite-sized form. On their own, Terrence Martin, Robert Glasper, Kamasi Washington, and Ninth Wonder are all heavy hitters. And together, they're the neo-jazz hip-hop supergroup Dinner Party. Featuring Felix, that's their mutual respect from what you bringin', kicking off this hour today on the mainstream. Now is Kanaka Guego, Gaut Namondi, Eduasa Wen, Ongwenyo, and Gicho Cheto, Aga Jengwa, Gaut Nigoyo, Tio Wenza Guego, Nanga Wenisa Date, Hata Wenisa Geiko, Heodok. Before we get started, I also just want to say I'm thankful you're well, and I hope there are good minds everywhere, every day, every night, and all the time between. If you're tuning into the mainstream for the first time, pull up a chair. I think you're going to fall in love with some of the eclectic music that is being put out these days. Now, quite often, I hear people opine about the days of the past when music was good, and I'm here to set the record straight that it is fantastic that we have a whole tradition of music and dating back almost 100 years now in the United States. And the good news is, though, those days aren't gone. We just sometimes have to sort through some of the digital fluff, and I take a lot of pride in being able to do that with you every day of the week. So before we do have to unfortunately part ways, a new one to get into the library from indigenous singer-songwriter, the upcoming Natasha Fisher. Also, Cherokee singer-songwriter David Adrian Nunes Brennus, a.k.a. the Tewa, which is Cherokee for flying squirrel. We'll also be hearing from Twin Flynn and Claire Wright in this block. But our first new edition of the hour comes to us from Fontaines, D.C. This track was released August 22nd. It's a part of their newest release, Romance. Marion's been described as a character study, a woman who haunts memory, desire, and the dark corners of romantic imagination. It's in the same league with tracks from Nick Cave, Interpol, and early The National, but let me know what you think about it. I'll be back with details in just a few. In the meantime, Osaronon Da Jates with Marion today on the mainstream.

featuring Van FD and Victor Alexander. That's the Tewas, Make You Mine, from the Under the Moonlight album, today on the Mainstream. It's been pretty cool to see the Tewa teaming up with Manta Wayuhi quite a bit these days. And so I'm keeping my fingers crossed for some pretty heavy-hitting collaborations between those two as well. In that set, we also heard Ineffable Records label mates Twin Finn and Claire Wright with their single Tuesday. And for the very first time in the rotation, it was Fontaine's DC and their latest single, Marion. I'm Brett Mabee. And of course, unless you're here for the first time, you might already know that, but perhaps you didn't know. Well, you probably know this too, actually. I'm always looking for great new music. So if you're a professional singer-songwriter, don't forget to get your tunes in for consideration. Just in the last week alone, I got submissions from Minnesota, also Manitoba, North Carolina, Germany, the Netherlands. It's pretty great to actually experience all the new music that's reaching my radar. So I don't want you to feel left out. That's why I have this open and standing invitation to get your tracks into me ASAP. Digitally is the easiest way. You can send them preferably in high-quality MP3, that's the 320 MPS, to brett@mainstreamradio.net. If you do prefer to send physical media, you can do that by sending them to Brett Mabee, Turtle Island Tunes, Full Moon Radio, yada, yada, yada. The P.O. Box information can be found on the full website, once again, at mainstreamradio.net. Either way, I just look forward to hearing from you. We'll be hearing from Dinah Jane and Stan Walker before this block is up. Later on, Benny Sings, Jamie Wyatt, Brooke Combe, and a new one from Natasha Fisher. Helping us to get back.

back into this block. A Broadway singer who made his debut at the age of 17 in Rent. You might also recognize Leslie Odom as playing Aaron Burr in the long-standing and award-winning Hamilton production. And you might also recognize him as playing Sam Cooke in One Night in Miami, a movie that I still have to watch, especially seeing that I'm a fan of Sam Cooke's smooth voice, and the movie itself ended up earning Leslie Odom 2 Oscar nominations for Best Supporting Actor and Best Original Song. Turn it up and sing along with his collaboration with Tatiana Marie Clark and Show Me, found on When a Crooner Dies, today on the Mainstream.

At the halfway point of this hour, a shout out to friends who were tuned in to 90.1 FM on KSRQ in and around Thief River Falls, Minnesota. 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The show archive is there in its entirety, well, for the last few weeks anyway. And in addition, there's new information. You can always find what new songs are hitting the airwaves every single day of the mainstream, new episodes. And there are ways to stay in touch, collaborate, shoot some ideas around, tell me about your day, you know, that sort of thing. There's a chat feature as well, which is super useful for just that. So look for the purple box chat feature on the bottom right of the homepage. Stay in touch, and I look forward to hearing from you soon. I'll join you again after a track from Sylvie Crouch. We'll also be hearing from Jamie Wyatt in this block, and a song that we recently got into the rotation is going to help us to kick off this set. Brooke Combe is fastly becoming one of the UK's rising Northern Soul artists, and in 2026 alone, she's entered a new major era. Two new singles, a new sophomore album, major festival runs, and support slots across the UK, Europe, and North America. Turn it up with her, Love Was Made of Stone, her August 6th release, recorded with James Skelly of The Coral in Liverpool. Enjoy this track on the mainstream.

Not to be confused with the Disney box office smash hit starring Bette Midler and Sarah Jessica Parker, that's Sylvie Kreutz's take on Hocus Pocus today on the mainstream, found on her 2024 comic trip. We also heard Benny Sings' Castle, Jamie Wyatt's Feel Good, and it was Brooke Combs in Love Was Made of Stone, getting us into the block and half. Thank you for joining me. You're always welcome back. Of course, by now you probably know that. I'm going to miss you dearly. Perhaps you didn't know that. So as always, check your local listings for the next time you can dial into the mainstream. And if you just can't wait, you can always head on over to mainstreamradio.net or nv1.org, where you can find more information about this, my other national offering, Gynote, and all of the great shows being produced by talented radio producers all across Turtle Island. So again, that's all that's happening at nv1.org. Katrina Ford is coming up, as is one from Bill Miller. But right now, we're heading up to Canada with Indigenous singer-songwriter Natasha Fisher. Released July 31st, she's out with her newest single, Ice and Bordeaux Wine, a great track that I leave you with for your consideration and approval today on the mainstream. I'm

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2: The voice of your community.

While Korean Salish singer Tia Wood has had a trying 2026, gotta point out some of the highlights as well. She had a stellar performance at the National Museum of the American Indian in New York as part of the Native Sounds Downtown series back in July. That's her latest single, Stimulated, getting us into this hour right here on the mainstream. Now, Escano, I'm Brett Mabee, and as always, I'm coming to you from the Seneca Nation's Allegheny Territory. That might change one of these days as I look forward to traveling more as the kiddos grow up and get out of the house. I look forward to spending a lot more time on Maui, so don't be surprised if at some point in the future you start hearing me say, this is Brett Mabee coming to you from beautiful Kihei or Lahaina or something like that. Regardless, it's good to have you here. And if you absolutely can, you're welcome to stick around with me for the entire hour. I have a stacked playlist as I look ahead. Tracks from Thundercat and Lil Yachty. We'll also hear from Tedeschi Trucks Band. The 60s psychedelic classic rockers Strawberry Alarm Clock, who are out with their first new album in, geez, almost like 50 years with the original lineup. In addition, I got some Father John Misty in this first block. We'll head up to Quebec with Twisted Teens, but not before the talented Inuit singer-songwriter Elisapi. The good news is, if you're a fan of the Netflix show North of North, which has been gaining huge traction, particularly across Turtle Island, you're welcome to check out Season 2, as it was announced on August 24th that she's going to guest star in Season 2 and debut a new original track for the show as well. The new season did just launch on CBC, and it will be out later globally on Netflix this fall. So, again, be on the lookout for that. In the meantime, turn it up with this classic cover found on her Inuktitut release on the mainstream.

Father John Misty's The Payoff here on the mainstream. We also heard Twisted Teens' Hand Me a Cigarette from their Florida Water Blues. And it was Alyssa P's Kamezuat from her Inuktitut album, getting us into the block. If you're just now getting here, I'm Brett Mabee, and you're always welcome to get caught back up a few different ways, including by heading on over to mainstreamradio.net. And if you prefer to give me a call and

get song recommendations in and things like that, well, you're always welcome to dial 1-888-362-9970. Press 1 for the mainstream, 2 for Gyno, and 3 for the Full Moon Radio itself. As always, I look forward to hearing from you soon. And stick around for details, because I'm always looking for great new music to introduce into the rotation. But you know me, I absolutely feel like a kid at Christmas when new music finds me. Before the hour is up, Tricky, also tracks from the Radleys, the talented up-and-coming Cree singer-songwriter Raven Reed, just to name a few. And before this block is through, Jayla, but not before, Dana and Alden. The brother duo, consisting of saxophonist and organic farm inspector Dana, and the Berkeley train drummer Alden, who also has a comedic TikTok persona as well. So that actually coincidentally helped launch their viral fame. But there's certainly heavy hitters. It's Childhood Crush featuring Sinya Khan today on the mainstream. Enjoy.

sidecar. I never knew love like this. Nothing's wasted in time. Catches up like a dream. You keep remembering, by God, it exists. Though nothing without light. And I tried to school the cloud, but there was no more sun in my mouth. So I hold on big for you. Sticky like taffy, inching in like a warm slip in the wind. 'Cause you know how the universe is.

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Wherever you're tuned in from, however you're tuned in, whether it's digitally or on the AM/FM frequencies, on sites like nv1.org, mainstreamradio.net, or Live 365, or on the 100-plus AM/FM signals carrying this show across the airwaves throughout North America and beyond. It's good to have you here. I cherish this time together, and I look forward to doing this with you for many, many, many more years to come. As always, feel free to reach out to me. Tell me of your experiences with the show. They truly mean a lot, especially in a day and age when public radio is under constant threat. So again, you can email me at brett@mainstreamradio.net. That's brett@mainstreamradio.net. And as I was mentioning earlier in this hour's broadcast, I'm always looking for great new tunes. And you're welcome to submit music for consideration, again, through that email. But I also don't want to alienate anybody. You might just be a music lover. Perhaps you're not a singer-songwriter. But in your local region, I'll bet you know the bands that are rising above the rest, if that's the best way to say it. The bands that are putting in the work, that really have that following, have tightened their sound and put the work in. Feel free to give me a lead on them as well. Because, you know, nothing brings people together better than incredible music. And there's a ton of it these days. But sometimes it is hard to sort through. That's why I'm here, or at least that's why I hope you're here as well, and I thank you for trusting me with this musical creation, and I thank you for trusting me with this musical curation every day of the week as well. Before the hour is up, Bird Talker, also one from Tricky, but right now it's the amazing Tedeschi Trucks Band from their seminal 2022 I Am the Moon. 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

Now I'm swimming, I'm moving through water, I'm singing. I sing for my daughter, I grew like a lamb to the slaughter, and I walk through. Now I'm swimming, I'm moving through water, I'm singing. I sing for my daughter, I grew like a lamb to the slaughter, and I walk through.

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From the Different When It's Silent album, it's Out of Place, bringing that block to an end on your new favorite show. We also heard Bird Talker's Season of Charade, and it was Tedeschi Trucks Band's Playing With My Emotions that got us into the set. 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In the final block of the hour, one from the rallies, but not before Strawberry Alarm Clock's take on the George Harrison penned Within You, Without You. Now, as I was mentioning earlier, what makes this album really fun is that it's the first new album from Strawberry Alarm Clock since 1969. A big shout out to my friends at Big Stir Records for getting this on my radar. Without further ado, turn it up and sing along with these psychedelic grooves found on Where's One, today on the Mainstream.

0: Hi, I'm Bill Mott. Join me each Friday morning at 5 a.m. for Bill's Banter and Beads. 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
3: 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Hey guys, it's Jamie from the Brewery Arts Center. Wow, Carson City. What an amazing Levitt Amp music series. 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And the final Murals and Music Festival kicks off on September 14th with a week full of events. Breweryarts.org for details. Let's paint the town one more time. 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
4: 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I am your host, Dr. J, for the next 3 hours, and our theme is dancing. We will hear between 40 and 50 songs about dancing, so put those dancing shoes on. First, we will hear a number one hit from 1983 by Michael Cimbello. That is Maniac. We will follow that with We Got the Beat, The Go-Go's, and I Want to Dance with Somebody. Of course, that is a number one hit by Whitney Houston, which was number one in 17 countries. Here is Maniac.

We ended that set with two songs with a Latin flair. That was Gloria Estefan, backed up by the Miami Sound Machine, singing Get On Your Feet. We also heard from Ritchie Valens, La Bamba, which was a big hit for him in 1958. The next two songs will be from that same era, and that'll be The Drifters with Dance With Me from 1959, followed up by Having a Party. That's a big hit for Sam Cooke in 1962. Then we will jump forward to 2015 with Meghan Trainor's Better When I'm Dancing from the Peanuts movie. Here is The Drifters, Dance With Me.

That is Shannon fading into the distance with her song, Let the Music Play. We also heard from Ollie Murs with Dance With Me Tonight. Now, Ollie is an English singer, songwriter, and actor born in 1984. In 2010, his debut single, Please Don't Let Me Go, reached number one in the United Kingdom singles chart. He has other number one hits in the United Kingdom, including Troublemaker, and his biggest hit, the one we just heard, Dance With Me Tonight, that was released in 2011. We will shift gears with a song about a famous dancer, and that dancer is Mr. Bojangles. The song is by the Nitty Gritty Dirt Band. We will follow that with a celebration of life, as described by Gordon Lightfoot. A celebration of a life of a gentleman named Dan, and that song is Old Dan's Records. So here first is Mr. Bojangles.

That, of course, is the Beatles with I'm Happy Just to Dance with You. That's from their classic album and movie, A Hard Day's Night, from 1964. It's hard to believe, but that song only reached number 95 on the Hot 100 chart. We heard from Chris Montez with Let's Dance. And the Mavericks sang Dance the Night Away. Old Dan's Records by Gordon Lightfoot was preceded by Mr. Bojangles, the Nitty Gritty Dirt Band. Now, the song Mr. Bojangles was written by Jerry Jeff Walker about a street performer that he met while in jail in 1965. Jerry Jeff Walker put the song together and put it on his 1968 album titled Mr. Bojangles. Now, multiple artists have recorded the song, including the Nitty Gritty Dirt Band, and they put it on their Uncle Charlie and His Dog Teddy album from 1970, and that reached number 9 on the Billboard Hot 100 chart. We will hear from the Miracles. They are going dancing. They are going to a go-go.

0: How many of you remember that a go-go was a name for a place where you went to dance? Raise your hand. That is, unless you're driving. Well, we heard the Miracles with Going to a Go-Go, a big hit for them in 1965, and followed that up with Wake Me Up Before You Go-Go by Wham! And that song reached number one in multiple countries in 1984. Wham! Was an English duo who met as teens at the Bushley Mead School in Eastern England. The duo were Andrew Ridgeley and George Michael. They had a huge commercial successful career from 1982 to 1986, with three of their songs topping the U.S. Billboard Hot 100 charts. Those songs were Everything She Wants, Careless Whisper, and the song we just heard, Wake Me Up Before You Go-Go. This is Dr. J asking you to stay with us for more great music.
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0: Ladies and gentlemen, welcome back to Your Music Prescription. I am Dr. J, and I am broadcasting from Carson City, Nevada, 95.1 FM radio. The theme today is songs about dance, and we will hear in the next set Madonna with Into the Groove, and let's follow that with Everybody by the Backstreet Boys, and how about a little bit of Mark Ronson and Bruno Mars with Uptown Funk. Well, here is Madonna, Into the Groove.
2: And you can dance. For inspiration.

That is The Hustle, a number one hit for Van McCoy from 1975. We also heard The Electric Boogie by Marcia Griffiths and a song that reached number one in 17 countries by Mark Ronson featuring Bruno Mars. That song is Uptown Funk.

temporarily slow the pace with a song about two 18-year-olds, and the song starts with, "I finally asked you to dance on the last slow song." This is Lady Antebellum with Dancing Away with My Heart.

Ladies and gentlemen, I give you Earth, Wind, and Fire with September. We also heard from Michael Jackson with Off the Wall. Shadow Dancing was sung by Andy Gibb. And from John Pardee, Heartache on the Dance Floor. Now, the next set will be five songs about one dance. The original song was written by Hank Ballard and the Midnighters in 1958, and they had a hit with the song. But the bigger hit came from Chubby Checker. His version of the twist is coming right up.

I so hope you enjoyed Twistin' the Night Away with Sam Cooke. The Beatles, Twist and Shout, down at the Twist and Shout by Mary Chapin Carpenter, and ending with Dear Lady Twist by Gary U.S. Bonds. The only thing to ask is, do you want to dance?

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1: 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I am Dr. J, and our theme today is songs about dancing. We ended the last hour with the Beach Boys, Do You Want to Dance?, followed by Dancing in the Street by Martha Rees and the Vandellas. In the wings, we have Sly and the Family Stone, and we'll follow Sly with Billy Idol. The first song will be Dance to the Music, and we will follow that with Dancing with Myself. Not that there's anything wrong with that. So let's hear from Sly. Here is Dance to the Music.

Thank you, Van Halen, for that advice. Dance the Night Away by Van Halen. We also heard from the Tractors with Baby Likes to Rock It and Shake It Up by the Cars. Now, I imagine you've heard of the dance called the Twist and the Jitterbug, but have you heard of the Shingaling or the Monkey? How about the Watusi, the Locomotion, the Pony, the Boogaloo? How about the Mashed Potato? Well, those are actual dances, and you will hear about them in the next set. We'll start off with Wilson Pickett, Land of a Thousand Dances, and move on to Smokey Robinson and the Miracles with Mickey's Monkey. 1, 2, 3...

You just heard a six-pack of songs about dances. We started with Land of a Thousand Dances with Wilson Pickett and The Miracles' Mickey's Monkey. That was followed by Major Lance singing The Monkey Time. DD Sharp gave us The Mashed Potato Time, and number two hit for her. And The Locomotion was by Little Eva. We ended with The Orlans, Wawatosi. Now, Little Eva and the Locomotion, well, that song was written by Carol King and her husband, Jerry Goffin, and they wrote it for Dee Dee Sharp. Now, remember, Dee Dee Sharp had a number two hit with Mashed Potato Time. Well, Dee Dee turned down the Locomotion. So, Carol King and Jerry Goffin gave it to Little Eva, and Little Eva took the song to number one. Let's jazz things up a little bit, and perhaps throw in a piano solo or two. This is LaVey Smith and her Red Hot Skillet Lickers with Roll the Boogie.

The last five songs included LaVey Smith and her Red Hot Skillet Lickers with Roll the Boogie. Boot Scootin' Boogie was by Brooks and Dunn. We heard from the Black Lilies with Dancin', a song off their Hard to Please album from 2015. And we ended with the band Green River Ordnance, a band out of Fort Worth, Texas, singing Flying from their Chasing Down the Wind album, which was from 2013. Let's move from Fort Worth, Texas to Miami with the song Conga.

We end our dance theme appropriately with the Miami Sound Machine with their song Conga, followed by Dance, Dance, Dance by the Beach Boys. This is Dr. J with your thought for today, and it comes from Jordan Peterson. Compare yourself to who you were yesterday, not to who someone else is today. I appreciate you spending the last 3 hours with me. Have a great evening and come back next week.

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Welcome, welcome to the awesome 80s here on 95.1 FM. I'm your host, Monica, and I'm coming to you live from Carson City, Nevada. Thanks so much for joining me today. And you know, I have a theme for you, but I'm not going to tell you what the theme is. I will tell you at the end, and I want you to figure it out. Maybe write the names of the artists down. Maybe try to figure it out. Don't get too crazy with it. It might be more simple than you think. So have fun with it. I'll let you know later. And right now, though, it's time to step into the 80s.

And that was Starship with Nothing's Gonna Stop Us Now. I hope you liked that starting line and maybe got you up moving a little bit. So have you figured out the theme yet? Well, I'm not gonna

And that was Soft Cell with Tainted Love. And don't forget, if you have a song request for a future show or just want to say hi, you can email me, monica@knvc.org. And don't forget, tomorrow night we have the Friday Night Lights broadcast. Really exciting. We have Carson Senators varsity football team taking on the Reed High School Raiders on their home field in Sparks. It's going to be live play-by-play coverage here tomorrow night starting at 7. So join in for sure. It's going to be lots of fun. Have you guessed what the theme is for today? This is really exciting. I told you not to overthink it now. All the artists and or the band names start with S, as in September. That's all. That's it. I told you, don't overthink these things sometimes. And I hope you got it, but let's keep this going.

surface with Shower Me With Your Love. Well, that is all for me with this week's Awesome 80s, the S Edition. I hope you enjoyed it, and I really hope you enjoy all the programs here on KNVC. And if you do, please consider donating. Go to knvc.org. Every little bit helps, and we do appreciate it. I hope you have a great Thursday, an awesome weekend ahead. Remember, be nice to others and to yourself. And let's end with one of my favorite songs. Here's the Style Council. Bye for now.

0: In Providence, Rhode Island, Marta Martinez turned a house into an art gallery.
1: People who walk in tell me it just feels like home.
0: Then the Trump administration canceled her grant.
1: They were very specific that we could not promote gender ideology, and it was very vague. I guess, what does that mean?
0: The fight over arts funding on the next Revealed.

Tedeschi Trucks Band there with Simple Things. Before that, we heard Phil Collins and Allison Russell. And I think I'm going to finish out the show today with the Traveling Wilburys.

0: That is the Traveling Woolberries with Handled With Care. You have been listening to Around Town with Josh. Hey there, I have been Josh. Here on KNVC 95.1 FM in Carson City. We've got Bioneers up next and a whole day of programming up ahead. So stay tuned right here. Thank you so much for joining me. And I will hope to catch you all next week. I hope you have a fantastic Thursday. And
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Love, whatever happened to peace? Love, peace, love. Grow some corn.

because you're mine. I walk the line. Chris Isaak there with I Walk the Line. Before that, Robert Maribel and Indian Johnny, Cliff Hills. And I didn't realize it was only 7 o'clock. I still got another hour of music to go. So here's The Nunnery.

Elias Wayne there with Love One Another. Before that, Ken Pomeroy, This Old Guitar, and The Nunnery started us off there. How about we go up north to the wilderness of Manitoba?

Michael Henchman there with Wild to See. Before that, The Wilderness of Manitoba and The Alchemist. Next, I've got Joe Bonamassa / and Shamika Copeland. This is When Love Comes to Town.

Okay, I think I figured out the song. So he's already traveled 200 miles, has 2,000 to go. That, to me, says he is taking the Amtrak Empire Builder out of San Francisco, headed to Chicago. From Chicago, he's got a couple of flights back, so maybe a layover in Denver on his way back to San Francisco. Trying to figure out this music we're playing here, you know? Okay, next up for you, got some... Oh, yeah, and before that, Joe Bonamassa. Yeah. How about some Gina Cecilia?

Weezer here on KNVC with Go Away, Billy Bragg, City of Heroes before that, and Gina Cecilia, As Long As You're Here. Next up here on KNVC, I have Hope McGregor,

0: Lionel Richie and Commodores there with Easy Alex in the Morning. This has been Around Town with Josh. Hey there, I've been Josh here on KNVC 95.1 FM in Carson City. We have Bioneers coming up and then another whole day of programming. So stay tuned. Have a great day.
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3: Welcome to The Bioneers, revolution from the heart of nature and the human heart.
4: It's all alive. It's all connected. It's all intelligent. It's all relatives.
5: Law is a very powerful storytelling device. And human rights is a particularly compelling story. The problem with the traditional human rights story is that in our effort to reconnect with one another, we saw it as necessary to disconnect with the web of life. So as we become more attuned to the voices of the modern human world, we're starting to respond with a different story.
3: Scientific evidence is increasingly supporting the theory that the Earth is alive and replete with intelligence. In fact, the wild diversity of earthly organisms exhibits the characteristics that human beings attribute to personhood. How is it then, by the law, that a corporation is a person, but nature isn't? What if we expand the anthropocentric boundaries of our systems of laws, rights, and responsibilities to encompass all living beings? How would this new legal story affect our relationship with our vast other-than-human Earth family? In this episode, we imagine a planet with rights for all, with visionary lawyer Cesar Rodriguez Garavito. I'm Neil Harvey. This is More Than Human Life, Advancing Rights for the Natural World. Plants perceive the world around them. They learn, remember, and communicate. They can see what color your shirt is. Dolphins and many other animals recognize themselves in mirrors, demonstrating self-awareness. Pigeons have a better memory for paintings than college students do. Sheep have better memory of human faces than humans do. Single-celled balls of mucus called slime molds effectively solve mazes. Once you entertain the prospect that as human beings we're part of a vast pulsing symphony of intelligent organisms, it radically alters the concept of human rights. Anthropocentric laws promoting fair and just societies become meaningless if the living Earth is dying because we're treating it as an inanimate object to be exploited at will. It's increasingly clear that animals, plants, fungi, forests, waters, and ecosystems need to be legally recognized as subjects, not objects. That intersection of human and natural law is the leading edge of environmental protection and human self-interest. What's old is new again. Indigenous societies have long recognized and respected the rights of other than human life, and they say these rights come with responsibilities. Western law is beginning to wake up to this paradigm shift. From rivers, mountains, and critters being granted legal personhood to the legal paradox of an ecosystem owning itself. The burgeoning movement to recognize the rights of nature is now the fastest growing environmental movement in history. At the forefront is lawyer and New York University professor Cesar Rodriguez Garavito. He spoke at a Bioneers conference.
5: The first time that I encountered the idea of rights of nature, I was deep in the Ecuadorian Amazon. I was working with the indigenous people of Sarayaku. Ecuador had recently become the first country in the world to recognize the rights of nature in its constitution. Yeah. And the Sarayaku had been essential in shaping that idea. It was there that I had a chance to say with Don Sabino Walinga, who at the time was the Yashak or shaman of the community. We sat by the Bobonasa River just days before the Sarayaku won a historic legal victory. The Inter-American Court of Human Rights ruled in the favor of the indigenous community and ended a two-decade-long struggle to stop oil extraction in the territory. The territory is today still free from oil extraction. But Don Sabino didn't speak to me about rights. He spoke about life. I remember him saying, the forest is alive, the rivers and the mountains are alive, there are people just like us. And he said this in a voice so soft that it felt like an invitation to listen to the voices of life all around us.
3: On that landmark occasion in 2012, Cesar was working with the Sarayaku people to help them implement their legal victory. As a lawyer, he was already involved with indigenous communities around the world, where he focused on how oil drilling, mining, and pollution violated their human rights. But for Don Sabino and the Sarayaku, it wasn't just a matter of their own rights. They understood themselves as part of nature, as part of a far larger other-than-human community that also had intrinsic rights.
5: Back then, I was fully immersed in the work of human rights. I would go to places teeming with life, not only in the Amazon, but also working with climate refugee communities on coastal areas of Bangladesh or with the victims of violence in the armed conflict on my own native country of Colombia. To me, nature felt more like a backdrop to the real work at hand, which was defending human communities. And also, I have to confess that the idea of rights of nature initially baffled me. I didn't really know what to do with it, what to think of it. And yet, it stayed with me over the years. Like a seed planted in Sarayaku, it grew. But it didn't grow only in my own work and my own experience, but across the world. Today, there are more than 500 initiatives protecting the rights of nature around the world. Rivers have been granted rights in countries ranging from New Zealand to Peru to Spain. Courts have recognized the rights of animals on most continents. And entire ecosystems have been protected as legal subjects.
3: One of these rights of nature rulings was a historic decision to protect the old-growth forests of Los Cedros in Ecuador, one of the world's most biodiverse regions. In 2021, the Constitutional Court of Ecuador recognized it as a subject of rights and banned mining there. Alongside judges, advocates, and forest guardians, Cesar helped monitor the implementation of this ruling. Spending time in the forest, he saw and heard what rights of nature feels like in its natural habitat.
5: I want you all to hear what a rights-bearing, breathing, living cloud forest sounds like.
3: The first time Cesar visited Los Cedros, he hooked up with the musician Cosmo Sheldrake. This is his recording of the forest.

0: I wanted to figure out what those flapping sounds were at the beginning of the clip. Those are the bats that would fly around us at night. And perhaps you also heard the toucan barbets, the howler monkeys, the crickets and the trees that compose the orchestra of the forest at dawn. By the way, Cosmo insists to this day that he can hear my faint snoring in the background in that later clip, which I, being a lawyer, I roundly deny, and I'm sure that no one here picked up any noise of that sort. But it's not just indigenous peoples and professional listeners who are engaged in this exercise in paying close attention to the more than human world. We're in the midst of a planetary listening exercise. Botanists are busy studying how plants emit sounds, how insects pick them up, and how those insects, like moths, make decisions based on that information. Marine biologists and technologists are busy revealing the languages of whales and other species.
1: Cesar was deeply inspired by what he was learning from working with communities in the Amazon. It was compounded by the mushrooming scientific evidence of nature's genius.
0: That's been a huge influence on me as I try to make legal sense of the new science on how plants communicate with insects and the science that's being produced about how bees communicate with each other in highly sophisticated ways through dance. And what you realize in reading the science and talking to these scientists is something very similar to what Don Sabino Gualinga was saying to me 15 years ago, that everything is alive. There's intelligence in the forest. There's intelligence in the trees and the animals of the forest. But this is not just metaphoric. It's beyond doubt that many animals, even plants, and now mycologists are discovering really fantastic capacities of fungi to solve problems. If intelligence is defined as the capacity to solve problems, definitely fungi and slime molds have intelligence. So definitely all that inspiration coming from the sciences has given a big impetus to the idea of rights of nature, in that now the invitation is to match those discoveries or those rememberings with the legal tools that would speak to those realizations with the appropriate words in the appropriate legal doctrines.
1: A rich cauldron of epiphanies was brewing there in the Amazon, a blend of traditional indigenous knowledge, paradigm-busting science, and artistic alchemy. Cesar became convinced that the law needed to join the conversation. In 2022, with colleagues at NYU, he founded the More Than Human Life Program, or MOTH. MOTH is a collective not just of lawyers, but also indigenous leaders, artists, judges, philosophers, writers, and storytellers, all working passionately to advance the legal standing of the more than human world.
0: I've never in my professional life seen such fascination, such longing for an idea. And to me, the question is why? Why is it that so many people feel drawn to this idea? One obvious answer is because we're desperately looking for tools, for new ideas to defend the more than human world in the face of climate change, biodiversity loss, and pollution. But what I hear underneath the fascination with the idea of rights of nature is the need for new stories about our relationship with the more than human world. And law is a very powerful storytelling device. Law is the language that we use to tell right from wrong and to determine who counts as a citizen and as a subject of rights. And human rights is a particularly compelling story. In fact, I think it's the most powerful story through which we have imagined and fought for a world where every human being is worthy of equal respect and consideration. The problem with the traditional human rights story is that in our effort to reconnect with one another, we saw it as necessary to disconnect with the web of life. We anointed ourselves as the sole citizens of the earth. We labeled every other form of life as aliens without rights. And we built moral and legal walls to keep them out. So as we become more attuned to the voices of the more than human world, we're starting to respond with a different story. I call this the story of more than human rights.
1: The ecologist and philosopher David Abram coined the phrase more than human to challenge the illusion that humans are separate from or above nature. This worldview recognizes humankind as an integral part of nature, entangled in symbiotic interdependence with all life. César saw the transformative potential for the law.
0: We need to conceive of human rights as being entangled with the more than human rights world, meaning that without a breathing and thriving planet, human rights cannot exist because we all depend on that web of life. So these are not two different enterprises. The more than human rights story is actually a pretty old story. It's a story of interconnection that is alive in indigenous worldviews, but it's also alive in the origin of our own Western words. One thing that I love about the origin of the word human in human rights is that originally it comes from the root, from the Indo-European root that means soil or earth. The same root gives us humility, humble, and humbling. So human rights quite literally mean earthlings rights. So my invitation with the more than human rights story, it tries to move the ethics of human rights in the direction of reciprocity, in the direction of interrelation with the more than human world. And it's one that also is concerned with responsibilities as much as with rights. Rights are oftentimes seen, and in the U.S. that tends to be the case, as kind of sovereign entitlements of the individual. What I'm suggesting, and many others have suggested, and definitely indigenous peoples like the Sarayakus have suggested, is that we see rights as being intrinsically tied to responsibilities because in the end, we are responsible for everyone's well-being. And so that dance, that going back and forth between rights and responsibilities is what I want to help reestablish through the story of More Than Human Rights.
1: After the break, we'll hear about tools the MOTH program is deploying to put ideas into action. I'm Neil Harvey. 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

0: 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And if you'd like to learn more about the extraordinary intelligence of life inherent in fungi, plants, and animals, check out Bioneer's Earthlings newsletter. 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The More Than Human Life program taps into what founder Cesar Rodriguez Garavito calls a planetary listening exercise. Deep listening and innovative thinking are foundational. So is action.
1: We at Moth learn by doing. We try to be resourceful. We come up with solutions that sometimes feel unfamiliar, even weird. Weirdness is something that we embrace because the weird today is the mainstream tomorrow.
0: One idea for a More Than Human Rights case came from another visit to that same Los Cedros cloud forest to which Ecuador's constitutional court had granted rights. Cesar made the journey with a group from the Moth Collective, including the musician and sound recordist Cosmo Sheldrake. Naturally, a song was born.
1: This song was composed in a matter of hours. We were there in the high camp of Los Cedros after an exhausting expedition about 5 days in. And we were accompanied by writer Robert McFarlane and also by our dear colleague

0: So we decided that we would do the logical thing. Find a legal translation for that idea, that a forest is a co-author of art. And we filed officially a petition before the Copyright Authority of Ecuador, asking that copyright authority to acknowledge 5 co-authors of the song, the 4 of us and the Los Cedros Forest. And we're saying that since the Constitutional Court of Ecuador had declared the forest as a subject of rights, it's only logical that there should be consequences, including the possibility that the forest be a co-author of the song. If the Copyright Authority denies our petition, we're prepared to take it to court to ask the court to extract the consequences of its own decision to declare the Los Cedros Forest as a subject of right.
1: The Moth Project is also using its legal repertoire to protect sperm whales in collaboration with scientists from Project SETI. Sperm whales talk with each other using intricate patterns of clicks called codas. Project SETI is conducting research to decode these codas using advanced bioacoustic technology and artificial intelligence. Although the idea that these tools could help us understand and perhaps even talk back to other species is compelling, the endeavor demands careful due diligence of the risks.
0: When we started to ask these questions of the legal implications of the science and these findings, I realized that we really are on the cusp of an immense legal world. So if, as SETI has already established, sperm whales do have complex patterns of communication and even languages, that already, without any additional findings, allows us to make really powerful arguments for the enforcement of existing laws. And I'll just give you one example. Sperm whales' lives depend on being able to hear each other. So the amount of ship traffic, the plans for deep seabed mining, interrupts and masks the voices of sperm whales. So the clicks, they cannot hear each other's calls, they cannot hear each other's voices across the ocean. So this interrupts and disrupts their basic conditions of life. And that is torture. We're making an argument in the paper and then in the future legal actions that this amounts to torture and cruel punishment and cruel treatment. But this is all reliant on the science of this perceptual world of animals. So once we understand those perceptual worlds better, we're better as humans, better able to articulate how our incessant activity interferes with their perceptual worlds and how those interferences amount to basic violations of dignity and well-being.
1: Knowledge that unlocks the perceptual worlds of other species obliges us to protect their rights during the research itself. It also invites us to make amends for the heedless harms caused by our less-than-human behavior. In other words, we need a code of ethics grounded in the Hippocratic Oath. First, do no harm. Our responsibilities would become even sharper if in the future we can actually begin to understand the content of their communications. Cesar imagines whales issuing restraining orders to humans. Clean up your act, leave us alone, and give us safe migration routes free from your human cacophony.
0: There are serious risks and challenges. I'll just mention a few. One is the manipulation of animals for profit and other forms of exploitation. Right, tourism operators would love to have some sort of playback device that attracts the whales to the boats. And then imagine what you can do with other animals and with elephants, and poachers can use this technology. Then second one is that these studies can be very invasive. It can be seen as a form of surveillance, 24/7 surveillance. Then what's going to happen with all this data? Since we, human beings, haven't been very good at regulating circulation of our own data, imagine what can happen with the data of non-human animals.
1: The move fast and break things approach to decoding animal communication is guaranteed to further disrupt and damage their precarious existence. Consequently, Moth has worked with Project SETI to draw up new legal and ethical guardrails that prioritize the whale's interests and minimize the risk of harms. Cesar has come full circle. He's concluded it's imperative

0: to broaden human rights legislation to include the more-than-human world.
1: The international human rights architecture was born in 1948 with the adoption of the UN Declaration on Human Rights. Well, we recently celebrated the 75th anniversary of that architecture, and there was reason for celebration. But if you juxtapose that timeline with the timeline of what geologists call the Great Acceleration, the burning of fossil fuels and the explosion of human population and urbanization, it tracks very closely the same timeline. So the most compelling moral and legal project that asserted the equal dignity of all human beings overlapped in time with the most violent kind of destruction of the more than human world. And this is not to blame the human rights story. It was not human rights that destroyed the earth, but it is to realize that the project is anthropocentric, just as our technologies and economies were centered in human beings to the point of annihilating countless species. And when you look at the technical tools, for example, of constitutional law or IP, intellectual property law, you see that there is very little space for the recognition of the agency and the intelligence of non-humans. I think that this is such a complicated moment in human history because we are getting a much more granular view of more than human life at the same time as we're unleashing the triple planetary crisis of climate change, biodiversity loss, and pollution. So holding those two realities is very, very difficult for human beings, emotionally, cognitively. And I think that this disconnect is unsustainable, that no human being can bear to witness the suffering of the more than human world while knowing so much about it. One way that one can deal with this is to disconnect from all of that and, you know, just spend time on social media. The proposition coming from the more than human rights story is completely the opposite, right? Because technology and our tools also have the capacity to reconnect us with the more than human world. So the project here is to remember many of these words and many of these ideas have the prefix re, R-E, because this in Latin means going back, to go back. But a reconnection and remember that hopefully imagines futures that reaffirm our belonging on Earth and our embeddedness in the more than human world.
2: I want to be clear. We must continue to advance the rights of humans. Human rights is a project that needs to be sustained, especially now that it is under threat around the world. Yet how we treat each other is intimately related to how we treat the Earth. We're capable of violence, discrimination, and exclusion toward the more than human world because we're capable of it within our human societies. We're capable of treating each other unjustly, even cruelly, because we learn to treat other forms of life that way. As we continue the indispensable work of protecting the rights and dignity of all human beings, I want you to listen deeply to the voices of the more than human world that are becoming louder and louder. And I hope you'll join this planetary listening exercise and the effort to respond with stories of responsibility and reciprocity to protect the more than human world.
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0: Executive producer Kenny Ausubel. Written by Kathy Edwards and Kenny Ausubel. Producer Kathy Edwards. Senior producer and station relations Stephanie Welch. Program engineer and sound designer Emily Harris. Producer Teo Grossman. Production assistants Mika Anami. And I'm host and consulting producer Neil Harvey. Thank you for listening. This is program number 282.
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2: 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Hey guys, it's Jamie from the Brewery Arts Center. Wow, Carson City. What an amazing Levitt Amp music series. 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
3: 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And coming up right now, we have Choose to be Curious with Lynn Borton, facilitating conversation and transformation. Have a great morning.
4: You can't let fear and the anxiety of the situation take control. You have to go like, curiosity is, okay, what needs to be done next? Just what is the next best thing to do?
5: This is Choose to be Curious, a show all about curiosity. We talk about research and theory, but mostly it's conversations about how curiosity shows up in work and life. I'm your host, Lynn Borton. Welcome. Come, choose to be curious with us. Morbid curiosity is our very human desire to learn about dangerous, threatening, or unpleasant stuff. Things like death, violence, injury. Researcher Colton Scrivener has developed a morbid curiosity assessment instrument, links on my website. And when I finally screwed up my courage enough to take on a topic that I had clearly been avoiding, the instrument revealed I actually am morbidly curious, at least in some very specific ways, while very clearly not in others. Colton's work has shown that morbid curiosity can be really good for us as individuals and as a society. Research shows facing our fears can make us more confident in our ability to face and overcome scary situations. In fact, Colton has found that horror movie fans and morbidly curious individuals were more psychologically resilient during the COVID pandemic. It's a bit of a dry run for the hard stuff, which is really helpful. As Colton says, there's a lot you can learn about keeping yourself safe by facing your fears. So all of that got me thinking about emergency preparedness as a curiosity practice. All roads leading to curiosity, obviously. What might choosing to be curious about the unthinkable have to offer? How might a curiosity mindset help when disaster strikes? Almost exactly 2 years ago, I had some insight into just that. Who worries about a hurricane taking out whole communities 300 miles from the coast in the mountains of Western North Carolina? But that's exactly what happened when Hurricane Helene slammed into Asheville in September 2024. Almost 10 inches of rain in 2 days. Landslides forcing closures of the interstate, cutting off the city for a time. Homes and people were swept away. 108 people died. Power was out for weeks. Now, imagine you run a radio station in the midst of all of that. What do you do? I happened to be at the Grassroots Radio Conference in New Orleans with Asheville's own WPVM rock star, Davine Dial, when the storm hit. It was hard enough for her to get back home, but then what? I wanted to know, had curiosity been of any use as she and the community mobilized? What did she learn? What might the rest of us learn from her? I am delighted to have the intrepid Davine Dial join me from Asheville. So welcome, Davine.
4: Thank you. Thank you so much for inviting me. I'm delighted to be here.
5: So, holy cow, the unthinkable happened in Asheville 2 years ago. I mean, paint us a picture. What was it like when you got home?
4: First of all, the whole four-day period turned out to be 31 inches. Of rain.
5: Oh my gosh.
4: It was the great deluge. Trees were falling everywhere. Because when you've got 31 inches in a 4 or 5 day period, the ground is solid mud. With the wind that happened, and I'm fairly certain that some tornadoes came through the mountain areas, because you'll see whole swaths of sides of the mountain where all of the trees are down. First of all, it was unexpected. However, our emergency alert system began going off that Wednesday. It's an automatic system that getting weather information from the Greenville-Spartanburg NOAA alert station.
5: For those who aren't familiar with that, just a real quick, how do radio stations get that information? What's your obligation to share that information?
4: Okay, so this is a federal FCC requirement that we have a piece of equipment where any emergency alert, flash flood, storm warning, tornado warning, abduction, I mean, there's a whole list of things that are germane to different areas of the country. I did have our flash flood warning alert on, ticked to play. So ours was running. We ended up with 4 days of those emergency alerts going out on the radio. Even though we were not there, that was an automatic system that we've got. And all radio stations are required to have this.
5: And so when you got back, you could do more than the automation, assuming you could figure out the power and infrastructure. What was that like?
4: Okay, so everything was down. Our water was down. Our water was not drinkable water for almost 2 months. Because Asheville's water system is a reservoir up high in the mountains. When you have that level of mud and trees and debris flowing straight into the reservoir, you've got turgidity. That's what it's called, is turgidity issues. And that went on for a very long time. So number one, it was the water, because that's a major thing when you don't have water. Power was out all over the region, so the storm affected all of Western North Carolina, not just Asheville. And so then all the cell towers went out for some people for weeks on end. That was the big wake-up call for us, is like, if the cell towers are down and the power is out, how do you get people the information that they need? Mm-hmm. So that was a big curiosity. That was like morbid curiosity there, boy.
5: You know, I think most people don't think, oh, gee, my first reaction to this disaster would be curiosity. You know, curiosity is a tolerance for uncertainty and a way to face anxiety and kind of moving to constructive action. Did curiosity help?
4: Yeah, maybe your first reaction would be anxiety, fear, but curiosity has to come in there, because if you've got responsibilities of informing your community, you're going to have to start, okay, what do we need to do? What do we need to learn? What do we need to tell people where to go for water, for one, how to go to certain areas of town that did have Starlink, a bank or somewhere was putting their signal out that still had a signal that people could connect to. So you can't let the fear and the anxiety of the situation take control. You have to go like, curiosity is, okay, what needs to be done next? Just what is the next best thing to do? And you go from there.
5: Did you find that it actually helped to kind of move past the paralysis of anxiety?
4: Oh, yeah. Yeah, because, well, you've got responsibilities. you can't just wallow in your anxiety.
5: Right.
4: As you mentioned earlier, we were in New Orleans at the Grassroots Radio Conference. Had a hard time getting back into Asheville. For one, the airport wasn't functioning for at least a couple of days. We ended up flying into Charlotte instead of Asheville. What a strange thing to have happen is no traffic on the roads coming from Charlotte to Asheville, except for convoys of FEMA trucks, convoys of emergency power trucks from places like North Dakota. Whole convoys of workers and people to help get the region back functioning from all over the country.
5: Yeah.
4: That was all that was on the road on I-40. And then once we hit the mountain area, you start seeing all the devastation, all of the sides of the road where trees were down. And when you pass by areas that were waterways, you saw the extent of the flooding that had happened. Because when you've got that much rain coming down from the mountaintops, the force of that water coming down, I saw a cement truck picked up and moved and bumped and crashed into a building. If it can pick up a cement truck, that's how much force was happening. It was interesting to me, the buildings that survived in the Asheville region by our river, there were warehouses for mills and all, there was a tannery there. Those buildings that were built of brick survived. All of the newer construction where you have metal buildings or kind of maybe even wood frame buildings, all of those, many of those were crashed to bits or washed away.
5: Mm-hmm.
4: Because our river reached a flood stage of 26 feet above flood level.
5: It's really hard to think about that. I mean, it's just hard to imagine that from afar. As I was, you know, reading and thinking about emergency preparedness, one of the things I came across was this, people needing to do a really candid risk assessment. You had to think about what are the hazards, what's the vulnerability, and what's the actual risk of these things happening, which again, to me, seemed like, well, that's an interesting curiosity checklist, if you will. You had a very particular lens with the radio station. What was your candid risk assessment in terms of what you could and couldn't do, what you needed to be worried about?
4: Well, first of all, it's like, goodness, how do we handle this?
5: Yeah.
4: And then fortunately for me, my cell service came back on, so I could tether my satellite phone service to my computer, and I could start finding out who's doing what. Where are the shelters? Where can people go if they've got a home that's washed away? Where do you go for food? So I was able to start accumulating the information needed, and then I could record it on my computer, and I could go in remotely and add it to play on the air live.
5: Mm.
4: a lot of people didn't have radios, so they're not hearing that much about what to do. So we've all gotten so totally dependent on the digital world that when digital is gone, what the hell do you do? Excuse me for saying.
5: It's really fragile, isn't it? I mean, we're
4: incredibly
5: dependent on it, and yet it's very fragile.
4: Yeah, it's very fragile. And with the advent of AI and malicious AI, we're very much vulnerable to cyber attacks. What do you do if you're totally dependent on cyber when you have a cyber attack? And I totally anticipate that coming, that would be the next thing. The importance of radio is that radio can be transmitted without the need for modern technology. After the water finally came back and people started getting back to as much normal as they could, depending upon the situation they were in, then my curiosity goes like, we were so woefully unprepared here because we're so dependent on digital. How do we handle this the next time something happens? Which got me to going into deep research about how to go completely analog. So radio signals can travel if you've got a way to transmit it. In fact, when the Titanic happened, this is when the significance of radio really hit people about the use of it, because Titanic was equipped with Marconi radio system. It was a new thing. They didn't really know what to exactly do with it. For the most part, radio was being used with just amateur people just kind of playing around with it. But when the Titanic began sending out SOS signals, several ships were able to pick up the signal and come into the region where the Titanic was and rescue and save, I think, around 650 people, which would not have happened without that radio signal. And that's when the world woke up and like, oh, that's what you do with the radio signals. After that, all ships were required to have emergency radio signals on their ships. So we're kind of like, okay, this is our Titanic moment. How do we get to totally analog?
5: You're listening to Choose to be Curious. I'm your host, Lynn Borton. My guest today is Davine Dial. We're talking about curiosity and emergency preparedness.
4: We are fortunate that our assistant manager has been a ham operator since she was 17.
5: Oh, there you go.
4: So the ham people in the local community, we knew that they were communicating with each other. And it turns out that they were able to stay connected to each other the whole time. One of the things that we have done is build a relationship with our local ham community so that in the event that this happens again, we can totally connect via analog with what they call a point-to-point protocol with one person, and that person is connected to all the ham people around the area, so we can get much more immediate information about what's going on, you know, what mountain or hollow or whatever. Someone needs to have a helicopter go in there and rescue them for whatever reason, or they need a pack mule system to go up and get somebody, because they did that. They had to do that. That's what they had to do. With the help of our broadcast engineer and our tech specialist, we have get solar power to our two generators. And from those two generators, we can keep our transmitter going. We can have a laptop plugged in. We can have a designated person in the ham community that we're directly communicating with verbally. But we also are able to pick up text messages across the analog from the ham community. So that's our big partnership, and then connecting also with the local emergency system with the city and the county. We've had our first test run to make sure everything is in place, and it went swimmingly well. It's a pretty simple system.
5: That's great.
4: And so we're ready for analog on the next one. What we also are doing is educating the public on the need to have an emergency radio. Solar battery charged, can be hand cranked, can charge your phone, has a light on it that you can send an SOS signal if you're out in the wilderness and you need to have somebody come get you. You can send an SOS signal with a light.
6: Which sounds like a lot, but I have one of those. I mean, it's like the size of my two fists put together.
4: Exactly.
6: It's very
4: yes.
6: compact.
4: Yes.
6: Very
4: no,
6: portable. It does all of the things. Yeah.
4: And it does all those things, and it can be a lifesaver. The other lifesaver that you have is in your car. If you're not near a landslide area and you don't have radio anywhere else, your car has a radio, and you can pick up information on your car from your car radio. So have a radio.
6: Yeah. Yay, radio.
4: Yes, yes, yay.
6: You said something maybe in one of our exchanges before this about learning from your neighbors about resilience. And I'm wondering what those lessons were, you know, what you felt like you saw that maybe you hadn't expected.
4: Well, the community coming together was the silver lining of that experience, because people that, you know, maybe you had a neighbor that you didn't even like particularly well, and you ran into each other on the street and like, oh, well, I've got eyes, I'll share eyes with you. And so it was it was a heartwarming thing to see people come together. It was like, do you need help? I can help you with this. And that happened all over the region. So that was a wonderful thing to experience. All of the restaurants, they had to empty their coolers. So they were like outside with barbecue pits, cooking up what they could. And people who didn't have any food could go anywhere and get food. So no one went hungry during this first week or so of this, where everybody was having to scramble to use up their food that was perishable. It was the coming together of the whole community that was really heartwarming to experience.
6: Yeah. I mean, certainly from the outside, those stories were very moving. It seemed to me sometimes it boiled down to people knowing what was the right question to ask in order to understand sort of what the need was. Did you find that? Did you feel like you got better at sort of finding the right questions to ask through this whole process?
4: Well, certainly whenever you're in an emergency situation like that, you think, well, what's nice to have? Nice, but not necessary. Mm. But what's necessary? How are you going to get water to flush your toilet? How are other people going to get water to flush their toilet? Where do you go to get infant formula? It's like you get down to the basics of survival. And you eliminate all the nice to have stuff. When you wish you could take a bath and you can't take a bath for 2 months because the water is muddy.
6: Yeah.
4: You learn to sponge bath pretty well with fresh wipes.
6: Oh, right. Wow. The stuff that we can do before, the preparedness, curiosity, there's the during, and then there's the after. Obviously, you have an FCC obligation to have some level of emergency communication, but your website is very clear that you really think of yourselves as part of an emergency response system now. I'm curious what that thinking process was, how it changed the way you think about yourselves.
4: Well, we realized that we were woefully unprepared and that we needed to up our game about 1,000%. And so in the process of learning, figuring out how to go have radio be completely off grid, then how to keep people informed, how to inform people ahead of time when everything is shut down, you're going to need to be in communication with someone. And thank goodness for analog communications, because that's going to be a lifesaver. If you have an emergency radio, you can also set that radio to send out emergency alerts, because we had people washed away in apartments that had they had an emergency radio that would come out a big loud alert from the weather service, they would have known that water was rising and that their apartment building was in direct path of this flash flood that was happening. So our thinking has come to, we need to constantly be reminding people that emergencies can happen and you cannot depend on the digital world to keep you informed and keep you safe.
6: So are there small kind of concrete things that people could be doing right now to be less dependent or more resilient?
4: You need to have just a small amount of stuff for backup, not necessarily a whole lot, but you want to have fresh water stored somewhere. You want to be in communication with your neighbors. You need to be kind of paying attention to what's going on in your community so that some flash flood coming down the road doesn't wash you away.
6: Years ago, I had somebody rattle off a whole series of questions that she uses in all sorts of situations, but it was like, what if, how might we, and what are all the ways we could, dot, dot, dot. Mm-hmm. And it strikes me that in this particular context, that's a really useful exercise for us as individuals, but also as a community to just be thinking about, what if such a thing would happen? You know, what would we need to do? What are all the ways we could get this information out to people?
4: Yeah, and what a lesson for our city and county managers, authorities, because they thought they had redundancy. Mm-hmm. They thought they had backup systems, and they did not. It's a wake-up call for everyone in the community. Disaster can come on very quickly, and how are you going to be able to survive, and how are you going to be able to help the people around you, the disabled people, the people who can't get out of their homes, you know? How are you going to handle that? And you need to know how to, you need to have a plan to be able to do that.
6: Yeah, yeah. In some of the literature somewhere, I saw something about, you know, prepared, not paranoid.
4: Right, yes, yes.
6: And I'm thinking also that maybe to add to that list of questions, like, what if I'm wrong? The city thought they were prepared. Well, what if we're wrong about that? What else does that then make us think about?
4: Yeah, I mean, we learned some very hard lessons. And when your water system is down for 2 months and you thought you had redundancy and that you had backup for water, that is such a major infrastructure issue that still is not fixed, by the way. So they're still working on our reservoirs, but it's not fixed. We're not, we don't have backup. It could happen again.
6: So what's different today on WPVM as a result of all of this?
4: Informing people about the need to be more prepared, less dependent on total digital. When the grid goes down, what are you going to do? You need to have a plan. And it can be a simple plan, but you need to be prepared. You need to have emergency backup. You need to have maybe some medicine and some cash on hand because, you know, none of the grocery stores could take credit cards. Everybody had to have cash. How are you going to pay for groceries if a grocery store is open? So you need some cash, you need some water, and you need to be able to get communication. So you need a portable radio, battery powered, that can pick up information that would be vital.
6: Well, before I let you go, are you game for my big jar of wannabe analogies?
4: Yes, I'm giving it a try. It might take me a few minutes.
6: That's all right.
4: I have to edit out my thinking process.
6: As you see, it's totally cold. There's no warning. I just have this jar, random words on slips of paper. Okay, yours is a bird song. How is curiosity like a bird song? Mine is a clothes hanger, and I have one for our listeners. So would you like to give it a shot, or you want me to go first?
4: I'll go first. So,
6: oh, good. Okay.
4: Bird song. Did you know that bird songs happen to come in sequence in the early mornings? So if you're curious about what bird is that, if you listen and you have a way to identify them, they will start singing in sequence every morning regularly. And it's up
6: to you. So there's a real early bird and then others that follow.
4: Yes. If you want to find out what those different bird songs are and how they come in sequence, go get your curiosity up and go check on the, you've got an ability to get an app on your phone that will identify different birds and check it and see that every morning it's the same.
6: I love it. I love it. A curiosity sequence. That's terrific. Okay, so how is curiosity like a clothes hanger? Well, it's a utility item. And I think you can use a clothes hanger for a lot more than just hanging clothes. Ways that you can use curiosity in kind of all sorts of circumstances. But I think it's also a place to store things and keep them handy, maybe keep them a little more organized. I guess that's how curiosity is like a clothes hanger. And listeners, yours is a mechanical pencil. How is curiosity like a mechanical pencil? Let me know. Facebook, Instagram, Blue Sky, hashtag analogy. Well, Davine, this has been lovely. And thank you for all of the work that you do, but also the example that you set for the rest of us.
4: Well, it's been such a great learning curve, fueled by the curiosity of what do you need to do next. So ties right into your show.
6: You've been listening to Choose to be Curious. I'm your host, Lynn Borton. Thank you for joining us here today. 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
7: The Public News Service Daily Newscast, September the 24th, 2026. I'm Mike Clifford. As expected, President Xi Jinping of China was welcomed with a lavish ceremony as he touched down on Andrews Air Force Base. The New York Times notes hints of common ground soon emerged shortly after the two leaders shook hands on the tarmac. Treasury Secretary Scott Bessent said the countries had agreed to extend a one-year trade agreement that had been set to expire in November. The two-month extension, which continues a suspension of certain U.S. tariffs in return for a steady flow of rare earth materials from China, will give us more time to see what we can do on the economic front, Bessent told Fox News. Meantime, North American labor leaders gathered in Phoenix this week to mobilize working-class voters ahead of the pending midterm elections. The Service Employees International Union represents 2 million workers across the healthcare, public, and property service sectors.
8: Union members include nurses, janitors, security officers, and public sector workers, and it's working to organize new industries. President April Verrett says the union's trying to level the balance of power between large corporate owners and the working class.
9: So we want to put workers on the winning side of that equation by resetting the power dynamics. The largest political divide in our country is not between left and right. It's between who has power and who doesn't.
8: Years of efforts to organize have failed, largely because companies such as Starbucks have pushed back on higher wages, improved health care, and other benefits that workers feel they deserve. SEIU is behind an effort to boycott Starbucks, which labor leaders say has not bargained in good faith with workers who want to organize. I'm Mark Moran.
7: The union faces a challenge in Arizona, which is a right-to-work state, meaning workers cannot be compelled to join a union as a condition of their employment. Next, tribal colleges in Montana and across the country are facing steep federal funding cuts and inconsistent support, according to a new report.
10: The American Indian College Fund and the Brookings Institution study finds chronic underfunding in Indian country. Fort Peck Community College interim president Elijah Hopkins says federal grants have become extremely competitive and his college has lost several of them over the past few years.
11: Even though we've maintained the same amount of students, the support services to pay for staffing and for other technological supports has really hindered our ability to provide qualitatively strong services to all of our students.
10: Hopkins says they may also have to trim degree and program offerings, making it harder to fill local jobs in fields like nursing and technical trades. The college serves around 400 students in Poplar, Montana, on the Fort Peck, Assiniboine, and Sioux Reservation, gotcha. And it provides the community's only post-secondary education. I'm Laura Hatch, reporting.
7: This is Public News Service.
12: Good morning. This is the Nevada Capital News Update for September 24th. I'm Doug Guidi. Today's weather forecast is calling for a hot day with a high of 84 and an overnight low of 55. It's going to be a good day for those shades. Well, school enrollment is down in Carson City Public Schools. This was the finding after the district's annual September student data count. Student enrollment this fall totaled 6,690 students, down 73 from May's projections. In the last two school years, the district graduated 593 seniors and replaced them with an incoming class of 417 kindergartens, a difference of 176 students. Overall, the district has lost about 191 students. Superintendent Andrew Fueling believes now that the district's numbers are in, the staff can bring back adjustments and recommendations for the district's amended budget. And parents of students of Carson City and Carson Valley schools can now find out how well their schools are teaching their kids. Thanks to a study conducted by the Nevada Independent, which broke down data gathered from the Nevada Department of Education, parents and concerned citizens can see how well certain schools are doing in reading and math proficiency with VUE's school's starter rating, a five-tier system that measures overall performance. Unfortunately, the new data has shown that reading and math proficiency has been flat over years of gains. Some schools have seen declines in star ratings, which are based on metrics such as academic achievement in core topics, chronic absenteeism, and English language proficiency. High schools were graded for graduation rates and student college readiness. The Carson City School District was one of only three of Nevada 18 school districts to receive a Level 3 rating, while Washoe, Douglas, Lyon, and Story County received Level 2 ratings. More information on the state of Carson City and Carson Valley schools can be found both at carsonnow.org and the Nevada Independent. And bird lovers will be rejoicing at Washoe Lake State Park as the inaugural Northern Nevada Bird Fest will take place on Saturday, October 3rd. With help from Nevada State Parks, Department of Wildlife, and other local agencies, BirdFest will feature educational booths, interactive activities, art, and other opportunities, all based around the park's bird habitat. The free event on October 3rd will be from 10 a.m. to 2 p.m. at the group use area of Washoe Lake State Park, with a guided bird walk beginning at 9 a.m. And affordable housing in the Carson City area got a chance to show off two of their important developments. Apartment complexes Eagles Landing and Richard Crossing, both in North Carson City, cater to those whose income is 50% or less of the area median income, with an emphasis on serving homeless veterans. Eagles Landing was completed in April, and demand was swift, with only two units available by September 22nd. Northern Nevada Community Housing, which oversees management of the complex, has received positive reviews from the local community, which at first wasn't so sure. And speaking of veterans and those who were killed while serving the country, a remembrance and ceremony will be held Sunday in Sparks at the Nevada Veterans Memorial and State Home. A half-hour service will remember Gold Star families at the plaza at 11 a.m. and later at the Nevada State Veterans Home in Sparks at 6 p.m. After the event, a service will be held at the UNR Wolfpack game against Air Force for the Gold Star tribute game. And speaking of football, KNVC is the home of Friday Night Lights, Carson High football action, where the Senators face the North Valley's Panthers. Hear it live at 7 p.m. Friday, all here at KNVC. This has been your Nevada Capital News Update. I'm Doug Guidi. Go out and have an amazing day.
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14: 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exhibiting the fine work of Stephen Saylor, Northern Nevada's own Western artist who's developed a signature glazed watercolor technique that celebrates Western legends, Nevada history, wildlife, 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
15: 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Good morning, everybody.

Chris Whitley, Living with the Law. The great Chris Whitley. Before that, we had Hart with Magic Man. I've got a personal connection, I must say, with that song. I've had many partners tell me that I was a magic man. Turns out what they really meant was I hoping I'd make myself disappear. This is KNVC 95.1 FM, Carson City. My name's Henshaw. This is Uncle Tamale Radio. We're dedicated to playing B-sides, deep cuts, forgotten favorites, and undiscovered covers. We're going to play some Elton John.

That great husky voice of Bonnie Raitt with Slow Ride. Before that, Elton John, Country Comfort. And then Chris Whitley before that with Living with the Law. This is KNVC 95.1 FM, Carson City. Uncle Tamale Radio. Just picking out songs that I like. Maybe you'll like too. We're going to continue on Uncle Tamale Radio. We're going to play, just to prove that Uncle Tamale is a sensation, here's The Who.

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That was Trapeze with Loser. Before that, the Pat McGee Band with Anybody. That was one of the discoveries we made just going through box after box after box and finding very many treasures. The Black Keys started that with Get Yourself Together. That's from 2019. KNVC 95.1 FM, Carson City, Uncle Tamale Radio. I'm going to play something from, before the turn of the century. This is Argent. Hold Your Head Up.

U2 with Mysterious Ways. Before that, those four lovable mop tops from Liverpool, the Beatles with Maxwell's Silver Hammer. And Argent started that set off with Hold Your Head Up. KNVC 95.1 FM, Carson City, community radio at its finest. 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You're a proud supporter as well. 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I'm going to close this hour out. Remember, the uncle's middle name is Uptempo. This is Argent. I'm sorry, this is Traffic with Medicated Goo.

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KT Tunstall with Black Horse and the Cherry Tree. Before that, Mike and the Mechanics with A Call to Arms. And Dave Matthews Band led that off with When the World Ends. KNVC 95.1 FM, Carson City, Northern Nirvana. If you've tuned in, hi, how are you today? Remember, the uncle's middle name is Uptempo. We're here using technology that defies explanation. And to get this song and this group on, I have to go to the Marantz CD rack. 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

Bruce Springsteen, Lonesome Day. Before that, Lake Street Dive, It Doesn't Even Matter Now. And then we had a little snippet of Kings of Leon. And once again, we had a weekly visit from Major Miscue. See if I try that again. KNVC 95.1 FM, Carson City. Lovely Carson City. It's going to be beautiful today, which is not surprising. This is the best time of year here. The shoulder seasons are just remarkable. Uncle Tamale Radio, you can reach me at henshaw@knvc.org. And please keep the profanities to two syllables or less. 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

School of Fish with Three Strange Days. You know, that band should have put out a lot more music. The front man, Josh Clayton Felt, died at the age of 32 of the Big C. And what he left behind in solo work and group work was with some fine music. Before that, we had Scott McKenzie, "If You Go to San Francisco, Make Sure You Wear Flowers in Your Hair." And Little Feat set that off with "Day or Night." KNVC 95.1 FM, Carson City. Lovely Northern Nirvana. Uncle Tamale Radio, my name's Henshaw. I get to listen to music with headphones on, and the underwriters let me do it. I'm just so happy about that. We're going to play some Eddie Vedder. From the soundtrack to Into the Wild, this is Hard Sun.

Jack White with Weep Themselves to Sleep. Stevie Ray Vaughan before that, Pride and Joy, and Eddie Vedder from the soundtrack of Into the Wild, that was Hard Sun. KNVC 95.1 FM, Carson City, Uncle Tamale Radio. My name is Henshaw, and I'm coming down with hoarse voice. I did play with a horse yesterday. Maybe that's just residue from him. We're going to finish off the second hour of Uncle Tamale Radio with an oldie but a goodie.

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The Pretenders, middle of the road. Before that, George Harrison, Got My Mind Set on You. And taking us to the top of the 10 o'clock hour was Percy Sledge, When a Man Loves a Woman. KNVC 95.1 FM, Carson City, broadcasting from the catacombs of the Brewery Arts Center. You can take the rail down, you can take a quicker day down, way down on the pole, or wait until the dumbwaiter gets operational, and that'd be the best way to get down here as well. Uncle Tamale Radio, my name's Henshaw. Tickets are now on sale for Empty Bowls 2026 to be held at the Carson Mall Saturday, October 10th from 11 to 3. 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We're going to play a Eurythmics song, and this is Annie Lennox. I don't think you've heard this Annie Lennox before. This is one of those little treats we discovered going through all kinds of stuff. Here is I Need a Man with the Eurythmics.

0: Van Halen doing their cover of You Really Got Me. John Hyatt, my homie John Hyatt, thinking, singing and playing that thing called love, and the Eurythmics started that set off with I Need a Man. KNVC 95.1 FM, Carson City. Uncle Tamale Radio. Pulling out the stops here, and I do have a message for both of my fans that this is the voice of reason and experience. In the modern gummy, the most important initials are CBD, not THC. Yeah, okay, I made that up. We're going to play The Tubes. Talk to you later.
1: As I mentioned near the close of the last record, this record you are now playing is another example of the completion backward principle. If you can possibly manage the time, please play both sides at one meeting.

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The Kinks, 20th Century Man, from their 1971 musical collection, Muswell Hillbillies. Before that, we had The Shelters with Nothing in the World Can Stop Me Worrying About That Girl. That had a real Kinks feel to it, too. And The Tube started that set off with Talk to You Later. KNVC, 95.1 FM, Carson City, Uncle Tamale Radio. We're here because you're here and our underwriters are here. And the volunteers are here. Support our underwriters. They're very important to us. They make us able to do what we can do in community radio. Here's some Neil Finn.

KNVC 95.1 FM, Carson City. I don't know what happened, but we're still playing music. That was Blue Oyster Cult with Don't Feel the Reaper. We're going to close out now with a long song, as we usually do, so we can make room for CJ and Laura in Nevada Rural Communities. Stay tuned and tune in next week. And remember, in today's world, greed good, compassion bad. Flip the script. Be nice to somebody today, and if you believe in karma, it'll come back to make you happy. Here's Peter Frampton with his version of Jumpin' Jack Flash.

0: Welcome. This is 95.1 KMVC, Carson City, Minden, Gardnerville, your community radio station, and it's time right now for the Carson Rural Communities Update, and this is your host, CJ, along with co-host, Laura. How are you, Laura?
1: I'm fine. Let's give Uncle Tamale another shout out there for that awesome cover of Jumping Jack Flash with Peter Frampton. And I want to tell you, I won't tell you today, but sometime I got to tell you how I sat right down next to Peter Frampton at the Nashville Social Club and didn't even recognize him.
0: Oh my gosh, yes. He's gotten a little old, hasn't he?
1: Oh, but he still looks good. That was what I thought. I was like, who is that good-looking man?
0: Yeah, he aged well, didn't he?
1: Yes, he did. He did indeed, yes. But I didn't recognize him. And so, like, 16-year-old me wants to reach forward and say, you idiot, you didn't go up and say hi to him. But, you know, older, respectable me just said, you're looking good. So there you are, good. Peter Frampton.
0: Great. So we have a guest today from Healthy Communities Coalition. We have Tracy Rothman. She works with the Dayton Food Pantry. And so why don't you go ahead and tell us
1: the
0: rest?
1: Yeah, no, this is really exciting. Tracy Rothman has been working with Healthy Communities Coalition of Lyon and Story Counties, Dayton Food Pantry for 6 years. She began, like many of us in the nonprofit world, looking for volunteer opportunities. And when she came into the Healthy Communities Community Roots Nursery to purchase plants, she discovered the Dayton Food Pantry, which is located in the same building. She and her husband began volunteering the following week. She eventually transitioned into a position within the pantry and today co-leads the Healthy Communities 3 food pantries located in Dayton, Silver Springs, and Yarrington. Yeah, and that's cool.
0: That is a lot of work to be done, isn't it, Tracy?
2: That's a lot of work, yeah. So luckily, I have a co-lead now.
0: So you're kind of been inspired with the food pantry, and a lot of things have happened. I mean, it's been around for a while.
2: It's been around for a long time.
0: Yeah. And so what exactly do you have to do to oversee the food pantry?
2: Goodness. So I co-lead with another employee, and we kind of share the responsibilities. Sure. So I do, like, the ordering. I do the reporting. I do when I need to, boots on the ground in the pantry, doing check-ins, making sure that all of our employees that we have that are outside the agency are doing what we need to be done. Just basically being available for the community, offering resources, offering prevention, offering social services appointments, whatever we can do.
0: Oh, that is cool. So I had already asked you this, but obviously we've seen the food pantry grow. Do you have any numbers to share?
2: I do. How far back do you want to go?
0: Well, how far would you like to go?
2: Well, I have 2020 when I kind of first came in. Uh-huh. In August 1st through the end of the month in 2020, we only did 290 households per month and 703 individuals. And then, right. Which is not, that's still a lot.
0: Yeah.
2: And then in 24, we doubled it to 461 households and 1,009 individuals. And then in 25, we jumped again to 495 households and 1,060 unique individuals.
1: Wow.
0: So that's a lot.
1: It is.
0: And so ordering the food, how do you keep up with the numbers?
2: It's just, sometimes it's limited by the Food Bank of Nevada, what I can order. Sometimes I can just order as much as I want. Oftentimes the items are like limit of 4 cases.
0: Okay. Sure.
2: So I just have to make sure that we either save those items when we have more to coming in, or we rely on community support to bring in donations to help supplement what we don't have.
0: And so that could also involve having corporate donations and things
2: Absolutely.
0: Like that.
2: Absolutely. Yep. I have several people who have trusts that send in checks quarterly. We do grocery rescue from Smith's and Grocery Outlet, so we get their stuff that is outdated.
0: Sure.
2: So we get that stuff, and then just food drives, word of mouth, whatever.
0: So is it more than an 8-to-5 job, or is it like all the time?
1: And I would guess it's more than a Monday through Friday job, too.
2: It is. It's more than that. I keep my phone on me at all times just in case I need to answer emails. or if I need to respond to a question, or if I have a community member who wants to drop off some fresh produce. So
0: someone's got to be there all the time.
3: Yeah.
2: Probably not all the time, but I do make myself available because sure. I don't want to lose any, you know,
0: sure.
2: fresh food.
0: So you have an event coming up on yes. the 16th of October.
2: Yes. Absolutely.
0: And that is a grand opening of the food pantry.
2: The new food pantry, yes.
0: Okay. What have you done to make it a new food pantry?
2: So to start with, we're going from 1,000 square feet to 4,000 square feet.
0: Oh, wow.
2: Yeah.
0: That's a lot of
2: That's a lot more room.
3: Yeah.
2: So we've enclosed our entire pavilion, and we've put in windows, and we've put in an office, and it's a big open space that we're going to have new refrigeration and new walk-ins that we're able to use. Just the floor's done. We put epoxy on the floor, just all kinds of little things.
0: Sure.
2: But it's getting there.
3: That's
0: so
3: cool.
0: What time is the this wonderful open house?
2: It's 4 to 7 at 209 Dayton Valley Road in Dayton. Every community member is welcome. And we're doing live music. We're doing food, tours of the pantry, just so everybody can see what the new nice. Building looks like.
0: That's going to be awesome. So live music, lots of food.
2: Yep.
0: I'm sure a lot of our community is going to be attending.
2: Mm-hmm. Hope so.
0: And it's from 4 yep. to 7 on October the 16th.
2: Yep, and we're labeling it Fill the Shelves because we have so much more space now, so we're yeah. able to take more donations.
0: Oh, that's great. So people can bring the cases in, like yep. green beans.
2: Or whatever.
0: And sure.
2: Yeah, whatever sure. they can want to bring.
0: And so is there something that the food pantry would not want to have
3: right.
0: On their shelves? Is there anything you can think of that you wouldn't want on the shelves? Maybe milk?
2: No, because we do have a dairy.
0: Okay, so you have a dairy.
2: And we have a freezer right now, so we sure. can house meat and dairy. And we have shelf-stable milk, too. So I can't think of anything that sure. we wouldn't take.
0: Oh, that's great.
2: We take all kinds of things.
0: So if someone wanted to do some major canning, because, you know, corn is in season right now, would you take that?
2: I can't take that.
0: Not, okay.
2: No, not so, the canned goods.
0: Not yeah. the canned goods from
3: not home. Not home canned
2: from home, from yeah. home.
3: Yeah.
0: Got it.
2: Yeah, if they want to bring in the fresh produce, 100%.
0: Sure. All right.
2: But without knowing the ingredients and yeah. where it came from
0: that
2: and
0: makes
2: all the
0: sense.
2: Things.
0: And yeah.
3: That does
0: why,
3: make sense. Yeah.
0: You know, I was kind of thinking, well, you know.
2: Yeah.
0: Mom and Pop would love to do it, but no, they can't. They really can't.
3: That's a good idea, though, to if you have a surplus harvest.
2: Oh, yeah.
3: You know, and then not this year, unfortunately, but I have 7 apple trees.
0: Oh, wow.
3: And
0: oh,
3: yeah. we cannot keep up with that.
2: Yeah,
3: so
2: sure.
3: We would be able to bring the apples themselves.
2: Yes, we yes. can take the fresh produce. We yeah. actually have had several community members bring zucchini and squash and tomatoes.
3: Nice.
2: And
3: yeah.
0: That is really cool.
2: Everything, yeah. And it's great to get fresh produce because sometimes from the truck we don't get a lot of it.
0: Yeah.
3: Yeah.
0: So it's nice yeah. to add on a little bit of yeah. healthy eating, right?
2: Yes.
0: Yes. Yes. Okay. So October the 16th. I'm sure you're going to hear about it on the radio in between our
3: yeah.
0: music and
3: yeah.
0: other shows.
2: Oh, perfect.
0: I hope everyone can attend. It's from 4 to 7.
3: I had a question sure. about the event. I mean, you know, this is an incredibly wonderful nonprofit initiative. Do you have support, any funding support for this, or
2: you mean for what the
3: for
2: build
3: the, for the Pantry Palooza? Yeah,
2: yeah. So we yeah. had the. I'm gonna take that really quick. I didn't memorize that part.
3: Yeah, no worries.
0: That's okay, dude.
2: The funding for the project was provided through the Nevada Department of Agriculture, mm-hmm. Culture Division of Food and Nutrition, and federal sponsors.
3: That's pretty cool.
0: Wow. Yeah. And so what are the locations for the food pantries that you service?
2: So we do Dayton, which is 209 Dayton Valley Road.
0: Okay.
2: Silver Springs,
0: okay.
2: which is 1290 Lahontan in Silver Springs.
0: Okay.
2: And Urington is 503 East Bridge Street.
0: And then you mentioned that there's another food bank in the area as well.
2: There's a couple of other food banks in the area. They have one in Mark Twain, and they also have Center Point Church
0: okay.
2: In the Dayton area.
0: And so each one of those has their own mm-hmm. food pantries.
2: Yep.
0: So,
2: yeah.
0: Okay.
3: Nice.
0: So,
3: yeah.
0: Do you see, like, we already know the numbers are going up.
2: Yes.
0: So how many people do you see in a week?
2: Guesstimate. Anyway, between families or people?
0: I would say families for now.
2: 250 to 300 families a week.
0: That's a lot.
2: Yeah, and then just in August, we did 520 households.
0: Wow.
2: And 1,091 people.
3: Wow.
2: So it just keeps going up.
0: Keeps growing and growing.
3: Oh, what a great service.
0: Yes.
3: I mean, I'm sure that you're making the difference for some people between, you know, that or paying the utility bill.
0: Yeah. Or the gas bill to drive to go to work.
3: It's crazy. Yeah.
0: Yeah. It's kind of getting insane, but. Yeah.
3: And again, you know, it seems like maybe this might be something I would need at some point, but right now, if I don't need it, I can contribute to it.
2: Absolutely.
3: So I can see where it really builds community.
2: Yeah. And Dayton has a very generous community.
0: Yes, they do.
2: They have a great community.
0: And Thanksgiving is coming up.
2: Yes, it is.
3: And all the holidays.
2: Yep.
3: Yeah.
2: And we try to do a Thanksgiving meal that includes the turkey. Last year, there just wasn't... It just couldn't happen. Yeah. So we did all the sides and, you know, that kind of thing.
3: Yeah.
0: Sure.
2: So.
0: Well, we have to apply for another grant.
3: Yeah.
0: Or find some nice corporate sponsors, right?
3: Yeah.
2: Well, it'd be great.
0: Well, thank you for coming all the way over here.
2: Absolutely.
0: So what we're going to do, we have some time here because we're going to give our little PSAs. And then since we have a little bit of time, we're going to talk a little bit more about the food pantry. Is that okay?
2: Yeah.
0: We just kind of switch it around a little bit.
2: Yeah, that's totally fine.
0: Cool. Excellent. So you go ahead and do that, Laura.
3: Okay. Well, you know, we are in that wonderful time of the year in which every weekend has something.
0: Something going on.
2: Yep.
3: You know, I saw a lot of great pictures of the Dayton Valley Days. That seemed like that was a huge success. But coming up this weekend on September 26th at the Final Bar is the Stagecoach Classic Fall Car Show.
0: Yes.
3: $15 per vehicle. I mean, this is awesome. So bring your vehicle, 1999 and older, all makes, all models. Get it on down there sometime between 9:30 and 10:30 to register it for the car show. You'll be able to show your car alongside of many great others. They've got the judging will happen at noon, and then you can vote for the People's Choice Award. So there's a lot of great categories, including under construction. So, you know, that's a pretty generous thing. So if you want to find out more about that, just go to the Final Classic Car Show page on Facebook. So there you go. Meanwhile, back in our own studios on... this coming week on Monday, September 28th, we have the How Well Do You Know Your Breasts? 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It is free.
0: Okay.
3: Meanwhile, closing out September, it is the Carson City Preparedness Fair. That'll be at the Community Center at 851 East William Street in Carson City, Nevada. Of course, and it's going to be a lot of fun. I love it. You're going to learn, I think they're going to have things that you can give away, but you're also going to learn a lot of things about how to be prepared for all kinds of things. As they say,
0: earthquakes, fires, floods.
3: Just a power outage. Remember, we've talked about that with Dayton.
0: Yes.
3: So, and then, of course, now we're into the month of October, and I've been looking forward to this. It's the Harvest Festival for Sutro Tunnel in Dayton, October 10th, 10 a.m. to 6 p.m. They're going to have a market, crafts, live music, food vendors, and, of course, the statue reveal. So very exciting. Gotta love it when we take time to honor our history. So, and of course, as we were talking, it's the grand opening on Friday, October 16th of the Dayton Food Pantry and Regional Food Hub. It's at 209 Dayton Valley Road. And as our guest has mentioned, it's going to be a wonderful time to tour the new 4,000 square foot facility.
0: Definitely.
3: Yeah. Great food, fun, music. And we're going to be excited to welcome you to this new journey together. Help us fill the shelves. Donations are appreciated.
0: Yes, definitely. So,
3: yes.
0: Definitely. We're going to come back to that in just a couple of minutes.
3: In a couple of time. So I'm just coming right through October. We've got that Stagecoach Fall Festival on October 24th from 5 p.m. to 8 p.m. That's going to be at Silver Springs, 1060 Alternative Highway 95. all the fun that you can expect. Crafts, vendors, sweets, treats, trunk or treat for your kids, because it's that time of year already. Food trucks, so that one's worth checking out.
0: Yeah.
3: Now, this one is one I really want to go to, and I'm asking all my girlfriends if they want to join me. It is the Bustles and Boots of Victorian High Tea, which will benefit the Dayton Main Street nonprofit. It is a fundraising event that you definitely are going to have fun at. The fun and fundraising.
0: Yeah.
3: So that's Saturday, November 7th. Those doors will open at 11 a.m. You want to get those tickets from tinyurl.com, Bustles and Boots 2026. It is $75 per person, but it's for a great cause.
0: Yes.
3: So then, October can only end one way,
0: that's
3: and that's
0: it.
3: With the Nevada Day Parade. And of course, we're so excited because Stephen Saylor is going to be the Grand Marshal. We're having a reception here tonight in the station for Stephen because he is an artist,
0: and we've been showcasing his
3: artwork. Yeah,
0: yes.
3: So come on by, meet the artist. Maybe he'll even give you some inside information on what to expect at the parade, where the theme is Pumpkins, Pioneers, and Tall Tales. So it's Nevada's biggest celebration of statehood.
0: I can't wait to see his costume.
3: I know, and he had no information about that when he saw us before.
0: And so we're just going to back up a little bit.
3: Yeah.
0: So folks, if you just came on for your lunch break, this is 95.1 FM, KNVC.org. And today we are listening to Tracy Rothman at the Dayton Food Pantry, which is an affiliate of the Healthy Communities Coalition that services not only Lyon County, but it's also part of Story County.
2: Yes.
0: But with the food pantry, there are separate pantries, but we wanted to talk again just a little bit about your event coming up.
2: It's still a work in progress, honestly, but with the music, we found somebody that would cater it for us at a really reasonable price.
0: Oh, that's good.
2: So that was really a benefit. We'll have all of the staff will be there, and all of the higher-ups will be there. It's a great event. It's going to be fun to see the new building, the people walk around it, look at everything, do the things.
0: And you have Fill the Shelf.
2: Fill the Shelf.
3: Fill the Shelf.
2: Fill the Shelf. So,
0: Fill the Shelf.
3: Pantry Palooza.
0: Yes.
2: So donations are definitely accepted.
0: That's right. Now's the time you can start buying those cases of corn and green beans and other things like that. You know, I just thought about that. Would they have formula for babies?
2: We do have formula for babies.
0: And baby food, maybe diapers?
2: Yep.
0: Okay, for those.
2: Yeah, we do that as well. We also offer Depends.
0: Okay.
2: And bed pads for the seniors that need it.
0: For the seniors? Mm-hmm.
3: Wow. That's very cool.
0: You know, that was a good question that I needed to ask.
2: Yeah.
3: There you go.
2: Yeah. We also do, through the pantry, a backpack program that serves food insecure kids every week.
0: Sure.
2: They get referrals from teachers and counselors and such. And I have staff that puts together bags of food for these food insecure children who take them to their house on the weekend and they have food.
0: Wow.
3: So that's very cool.
2: We do, last year we did 3,500 backpacks cumulatively.
3: Wow.
0: That is just so much.
2: Yeah.
0: The numbers just staggering and it keeps growing.
2: Mm-hmm.
0: And so obviously some of the things that make it grow is the fact that gasoline is so high, rent is so high.
2: Propane.
3: Well, and our population is growing, too.
0: Yes,
2: yes.
0: I mean,
2: the
0: growth,
3: Dayton
0: obviously.
3: Is kind of on the fringe of the tech corridor, if you will.
2: Yeah.
0: Yep.
3: You know, and so.
2: Absolutely.
0: Little hidden gem.
2: And people are still moving in.
0: Yes.
2: Moving in.
0: Yes, and new houses going up.
2: Yeah, brand new to the area that wandered upon us.
0: Yes. Wow. That is kind of cool.
2: Yeah.
0: So, okay, so fill the shelves, folks. Bring those cases of corns and beans and canned cream.
3: Just one can
0: if you want to. But let's fill the shelf as much as we can.
2: Yes.
0: So, because the holidays are coming and we know what happens during the holiday time. Yep. So,
3: One of the things that my household does, we have earthquake kits. mm-hmm. you know, where we, you know, figure there are bug out kits, if you will. Mm-hmm. And this kind of fits into the preparedness theme. But, and, you know, we put food in there, and the kind of food, it's in cans. Mm-hmm. It'll be like tinned fish, you know, canned peaches. Because, yep. you know, in an earthquake, you can also drink the juice out of the can. It's, sure. It's an extra thing.
2: Yeah. Sure.
3: But we go through them every year. And if they have less than a year to go, we do it around Christmas time, and we give that to a food bank so it doesn't expire.
2: Right.
3: And we rebuild our own stores. Yeah. So,
0: makes sense, especially if you're trying to whittle down things.
2: Yeah.
3: Yep.
0: So it's perfect timing. Yeah, give that 6 months an extra chance for someone else to have it.
3: Yeah. Or if you went out and recklessly bought a bunch of things thinking you would like them, and you're going, oh, okay,
2: not so much,
3: you know. Barely, you know, like particularly, oh, do you take pet food?
2: We do take pet food.
3: Yeah, I was going to say a cat, you know, the cat will develop this used to be my favorite food, but now that you bought a case of it, I don't like it anymore.
2: Yeah, we take pet food.
0: Oh, yes, I have that cat. Yes, definitely. And you buy a case of it, mm-hmm. What is it, a 12-pack of cat food?
3: Oh, yeah, because you're getting that great deal.
0: Mm-hmm. You know, and all the of a sudden he doesn't like it.
3: Yep. And so the rest of the cans that you haven't opened, that would be fine.
2: Yep, we offer cat and dog food. We just received, I work closely with the food pantry person from Fish, and they just got a large shipment of food from PetSmart for charities.
3: Oh, how nice.
2: And so they shared 4 pallets with us of pet food.
3: Wow.
2: That is
0: fantastic.
3: That's very good.
2: Yeah, so it was a very good.
0: All that community stuff.
2: So, yeah.
0: Yeah.
2: Couldn't do it without them, and, you know.
0: Yeah, they've been a blessing for everyone.
2: Yeah. Mm-hmm.
0: So, all right, I'm going to repeat it one more time, and then if Laura has something that she would like to add. But I just wanted to say, so it's a nice event to go to on October the 16th, so that you can see the Dayton Food

0: So tomorrow,
1: Nice.
0: Saturday, and Sunday, all the soil and shrubs and trees and such are on sale.
2: Oh, that's good.
0: Yeah.
2: That's good to know that. You know, because it is a nonprofit.
0: Yes.
2: So they just have many divisions, which
0: We
2: is
0: do.
2: really nice to service our communities,
0: Yep.
2: right? Yeah. So, all right. So,
1: I got a few more things to talk
2: sure.
1: about if I can.
2: Oh, go
1: Just
2: right ahead.
1: I know I've got some football fans out there, and I want to remind you all that we're up to week 7 of the Carson Senators live play-by-play broadcasting here on KNVC on the Friday Night Lights broadcast. So this week they're going to be playing their first in-conference game of 2026 with the North Valley Panthers. This is where it starts to get real, people.
2: Yep.
1: So be sure to tune in 7 p.m. this Friday night on 95.1 KNVC. Also coming up on Friday, September 25th, which I guess is tomorrow, KNVC's Focus on Carson is doing part 2 of their special report on power dynamics, the rural data center boom. Yes, different kinds of power go into these data centers, and this investigative report will bring you the story. So that's at noon. You want to tune in for that? And of course, here's a little bit of news CJ and I saw firsthand. Crews are now working hard to get the streets ready for bad weather. And this week, 5th Street is closed from Stewart to Roop.
2: It changes day by day,
1: it
2: I
1: does.
2: Guess, as they make progress.
1: Yes.
2: But
1: yes. So it's eastbound Monday through Friday, 7th Street to Stewart to Plaza. Okay, let's back up here. So 5th Street is closed from Stewart to Roop Street eastbound Monday through Friday. 7th Street from Stewart to Plaza will be closed through Sunday. And there's more. You should go to Carson now to stay abreast of all of the street closures.
2: There's
1: Don't
2: so
1: be
2: many.
1: Like us and
2: so
1: run into
2: many.
1: Them with your car.
2: Yes, exactly.
1: Yes.
2: Slow
1: so,
2: down
1: slow
2: and pay
1: down.
2: Attention.
1: Yes, yes.
2: Definitely.
1: And you're telling me there's road work going on out in Dayton.
2: Oh, my goodness. Well, you know, I'm on the Story County side of Dayton, and my street is Sutro Springs Road, and right now it looks like a really bad mess, but I guess you need to make a big mess to make it really look nice. Part of the road is, you know, updating the road as well as the drainage system, because, you know, by the hill, you can get
0: a lot of
2: flash flooding in some areas, so we're hoping that will be abated a little bit, and I was stuck for 2 days, couldn't get out my driveway because, well, I would say it's probably a 6-inch drop from my driveway
1: Whoa,
2: to the road because
1: no.
2: they've pulled all of it to, you know, out because they're going to put new stuff in there.
1: Mm-hmm.
2: Well, you know, construction, it is construction.
1: It is.
2: But you know what?
1: Did
2: it is going to look so nice when it is done.
1: Yeah.
2: Yes.
1: Yeah. Did so they give me any heads up or it was just like, hey, we're here to...
2: Oh, no. let's see. SNC, which I think is Sierra Nevada Corporation, they went to everyone's doors and put a note on their door. And I looked at it as much as I could. And then I put it down and the little puppy ate it.
1: Oh, no.
2: So
1: that
2: I don't
1: was
2: know.
1: His comment.
2: I didn't make it up. The little puppy got that sheet of paper when I put it down, and it's like, oh, she had a field day with it. But yeah, so you know, we're on the downside of road construction in that area, and I'm sure it will make its way to, you know, as time goes by, but we're trying to beat the clock for winter now at this point. So you never know.
1: I know, I was just thinking I'd rather have them do that kind of work when it's dry than before any kind of moisture hits. And we've been told it's going to be a wet what is that? Precipitous winter.
0: Mm-hmm.
1: It's going to have a lot of moisture in the air.
2: Yes.
1: We got a few more minutes. We can talk, you know, so when you put together something like what you're doing, a fundraising event, or this open house, that's probably like organizing a giant party in many ways.
2: Oh, yeah.
0: Yeah.
2: It's going to be a giant party.
0: It will be.
2: It's going to be great.
0: Yeah, I know it'll be great.
1: Yeah.
2: Yes. Yes, what's the main food? Is it appetizers?
0: I have no idea. No clue.
1: Yeah.
2: Surprise
0: That
2: food.
0: Wasn't my part.
1: Yeah.
2: Okay, surprise food.
1: So,
2: that's
1: I was going to say, I bet there's a lot of people involved.
0: There are.
1: Yeah.
2: It takes a lot of planning for a major
0: event
2: like that.
0: Like herding cats some days.
1: Yes.
2: You know, and one of the things you mentioned that you got the grant back in 2020. To get the revamping and restructuring of physical restructuring of the pantry. And then you have to go through all the permits and all the other things. And that takes a long time. time too. Mm-hmm. And so now

0: it's like it's the culmination of a really cool food pantry as well as a party.
1: Yeah. So, yeah. And it's going to be, the idea behind the build was to be a regional food hub so we could bring in extra food to help supply the neighbors and the other pantries.
0: Sure.
1: Or the schools or whatever that looks like.
2: Yeah.
1: So we have all the room that we can do that if they had a surplus of like jars of pickles, for instance.
0: Sure.
1: We would be able to take those and house them.
0: Sure.
1: And then be able to. So that's kind of the idea behind it as well.
0: You know, it was always pretty in the garden center.
1: Oh, the garden center is beautiful.
0: Is it? I can't wait
1: to see
0: it.
1: Except the
0: winter. Well, it was winter, yeah. Okay. But yeah, I can't wait to see all of it. So yeah. It's going to be fun.
1: Yeah.
0: So October 16th.
2: October 16th. And what was the hours again?
1: 4 to 7.
2: 4 to 7.
1: Yeah, okay. Everybody's welcome.
2: Yeah.
0: And what's the address?
1: 209 Dayton Valley Road in
2: Perfect.
1: Dayton.
2: Perfect. Yeah.
0: Yeah. All right. Well, folks, it's almost time for us to say bye-bye.
2: It is almost time. And I want to say, please stay on and give a listen to our next show, which is Mental Health Connections.
0: Yes.
2: Because she's going to be talking to the executive director, Courtney Gardner, I believe, of the Carson City Senior Center. And that's an important resource, too.
0: It's definitely an important resource for the seniors.
2: And my connection to that is at the Senior Center, they have lapidary. You know, you could, one of the things where you, if you love rocks, if you've collected rocks, you want to polish those rocks.
0: All right.
2: I happen to know that the man who donated that was a rock hound because I bought his house. And I'm always turning up really great, beautiful rocks. So I'm pleased that there's a little part of him that still lives on in in the community. Yeah.
0: Excellent.
2: So that'll be coming up at 12:30. After that, we have Monica, Awesome 80s. Then this is the all women's afternoon on KNBC, and women rock because we've got Monica, then we've got Molly Moser with High Desert Music. She's on at 2 to 2:30. Then it's Patricia with Women Who Rock.
0: Yay.
2: So yes, and with that, I think we're gonna rock on out of here, guys.
0: All right, well, say bye-bye. Go ahead and wave at them.
1: All right, bye.
0: Bye.
2: Oh, hey, we got just a few more seconds. What do you know? This is After Hours on Carson Rural Communities as we count down 5 seconds to go. 4, 3, 2, 1.

0: Hey, folks, we're experiencing just a little bit of radio drama here. We're going to be right back as soon as we can, waiting for some action from our studio. I'm going to try playing a spot. Let's see how that works.
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0: Hey there again. We're enjoying the drama of live radio right here. We should be getting our show Mental Health Connections on in just a few, but until then, I'm going to see what's coming up. Let's get a little bit of information from the Bulletini Law Firm.
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0: Hey, we're having a lot of fun here. 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Our co-host Patricia on Women Who Rock, she hates that song. She also hates the song by Pink Martini. All right, here we go, guys. 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

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I'm your host, Monica. Thanks so much for joining me today. I hope you're ready. I hope you're ready to get moving, get some cardio in, get off that couch, and get onto the dance floor. You know what time it is. It's time to step into the 80s.

And that was Billy Ocean with Get Out of My Dreams, Get Into My Car. And I hope you liked that starting lineup and it got you up moving. I know it did for me. I always get my cardio in at least on Thursdays between 1 and 2. And I hope you agree. And if you have a request for a song for a future show, email me, monica@knvc.org. Or if you just want to say hi, I'd love to hear from you.

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And that was Kaja Goo Goo with Too Shy. That was one of the longest names, but I don't know. I kind of think it's cool and weird at the same time. But anyway, I have to say goodbye for this week's awesome 80s. And I sure really appreciate you spending some time with me. I hope you had a blast, and I hope you have a wonderful Thursday, an awesome weekend ahead. Remember, be nice to others and to yourself. Bye for now.

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1: We have a new exhibit in the 95.1 KNVC Rampway Art Gallery, Carson City's most unique art space, in the studios here at 511 West King Street on the campus of the Brewery Arts Center, currently exhibiting the fine work of Stephen Saylor, Northern Nevada's own Western artist who's developed a signature glazed watercolor technique that celebrates Western legends, Nevada history, wildlife, landscapes, people, places, and the spirit of our Western lifestyle. Stephen will also be the Grand Marshal of the 2026 Nevada Day Parade. Come see his work in the Rampway Art Gallery now, Tuesdays through Thursdays from noon to 4 p.m. You're also invited to join us for the Artist Reception Thursday, September 24th from 4:30 to 6:30. 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
3: 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So, you know what that means. I'm Molly Moser, and you're tuning into High Desert Music on KNVC. We've got a lot to get into. We've got a brand new submission. We got a replay of a recent favorite. We got two songs getting their first play on the show, which is like new music to everybody because it's getting out there right now. And later, we'll dip into the Canyon Club archives. We'll hear from Jason Pearl, Rick Hayes, Henry Allen Brongies, and Tim Chernak. And our Canyon Club sample comes from Argyle. Got a great lineup here.
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3: Let's start with somebody who's no stranger to KNVC. Jason Pearl. He's a local artist who also appeared on the Canyon Club, and he sent this next song on our way. We asked Jason a little bit about how he writes, and his answer was pretty great. Sometimes he starts with music, sometimes just a line, and then he keeps playing with it until, as he puts it, the universe gives me a song. This particular song came from watching someone close to him deal with verbal abuse and finally reach to the point where enough was enough. And that is not an easy situation to walk away from at times. Jason describes the song as an F you to mean people. The basic idea is simple. Your sticks and stones don't hurt anymore. Here's our newest submission, Jason Pearl with Sticks and Stones.

Sticks and Stones by Jason Pearl on High Desert Music, KNVC 95.1 FM. That was a brand new submission. And if you want to catch Jason live, he's got plenty coming up. He'll be at Shoe Tree Brewing in Minden. They have a lot of live music out there. September 23rd from 6 to 8 p.m., followed by the Shoe Tree Brewing in Carson. That's September 24th, also from 6 to 8 p.m. September 25th, you can catch him at The Vine in Folsom, California from 6:30 to 8:30. And then September 27th, he'll be at the Crystal Basin Station in Folsom from 4 to 6. What a fun mini tour right there. He's also playing Fridays through Sundays, 11 a.m. to 2 p.m. at the Fudge Factory at Apple Hill through Thanksgiving. Okay, I'm calling it. Who wants to go on a date with me to Apple Hill to go see Jason Pearl live and just enjoy a fun afternoon out? I want fudge. Yes. Happy Thanksgiving. And I'm sure his tour is going to continue and blast off in 2027 as well. So check out jasonpearlmusic.com and keep up with the latest of where he plays next. I'm Molly Moser, and you're listening to KNVC 95.1 FM High Desert Music. Next up, we have a recent submission making its way back onto the show. We do that. That's why you should submit your music. We'll get to that later. This is Rick Hayes with a song that puts Nevada front and center. Here's Nevada by Rick Hayes.

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0: And now we've got a first play on the show, and it is darn good music, okay? All these submissions are. But listen up here, because this is a first play. Henry Allen Brongeist, he is in Fallon, and this is his first time in the rotation with this particular track. He makes a lot of appearances at Elisa's open mic nights, cover nights. He comes to my open mic night, too. You can find him in Virginia City performing. He's got performances in Fallon. So take a listen to his song, It Don't Matter to Me.

That was Henry Allen Brongis with It Don't Matter to Me, getting its first play on here on High Desert Music. And if you want a first play on High Desert Music, like if you're making music here in Northern Nevada, we want to hear it. 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Send us your MP3, or you can send a hard copy of your EP to us in the mail. And that's 511 West King Street in Carson City. And you don't have to be sending a song to get in touch. I like to hear from people. You know, send me songwriting or producing tips, questions, something interesting from the field. 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All right, let's get into another first play. This one comes from Tim Chernock, who originally wrote Until the Sun Goes Down as a pretty simple arrangement, acoustic guitar and his voice. But the song kept growing on him, and eventually he decided to take it into his home studio in Sparks and see what else it could become. Oh my God, you gotta love the journey of doing that. Tim built the arrangement himself with multiple instruments, drums, and percussion. But my favorite part of the story is what happened with the backing vocals. Listen to this. He brought in his daughter, his grandchildren, and a few of their friends. All together, six voices became part of the backing vocals on the finished recording. So this one really did turn into a family project. Let's take a listen. Getting its first play on the show, here's Tim Chernock with Until the Sun Goes Down.

0: That was Tim Chernek's Until the Sun Goes Down. It's so cool to hear how a song changes between that first idea and the final. And, you know, something that starts with one person and an acoustic guitar can end up with a whole family and a whole tons of ideas and inspiration.
1: 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Yeah, we got a little player. Then you just click play and there you go. You're all caught up, right? And if you go on our Facebook page, I always post the artist songs and the titles that were heard that week. So all the links are going to be right there. But again, it's only archived for about 2 weeks.
0: And before we keep the music going, let's check in on a few things happening around the local music scene. The Reno Musicians Collective is hosting a songwriters night at Tahoe Wine Collective, and that's in Tahoe City, Thursday, September 24th from 6 to 8 p.m. And guess what? They're still looking for a couple more people to play.

0: he came out too and sang a lot of songs and the crowd went wild for him. So definitely check out the Reno Musicians Collective for even more shows, open mics, and other things happening around the Northern Nevada music scene. 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And we played his song a couple weeks ago. And his second album, Say It, that's the second album. 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It's KMVC.org. And we got to talk about the Canyon Club with that. That show airs every Thursday at 7 p.m., but you can also be there while the show is being made. And Canyon Club records live on Wednesdays, 3 p.m. at the Polecat Tavern in Carson City. The featured artist, Argyle, she's cool. I saw her at one of the open mics when A to Zen was still a venue in Carson City. That's where Canyon originally had a lot of her Friday night open mics. And I remember I met Argyle. She came in and she sang her songs. She's a musician with a pretty unusual instrument in her setup, the Omnichord. And she also has like her own like story musical series. And she draws all the characters and she's an amazing like sketching artist too. It's called Narwhals Exist. So we're heading back into the archives for a sample from her. And that was back in May 16th, 2024. Here's Argyle.
1: Here, let's do another. Well, this one's more frou-frou. I don't know if you've heard the band. I love frou-frou.

0: Thank you. Thanks so much.
1: That was Argyle from the Canyon Club Archives, originally aired May 16th, 2024. And that just about does it for the edition of the show. Keep sending your music in. 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One more High Desert Music down. Plenty more music out there to find. I'm Molly Moser. I'll see you next week.
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3: It's Women's Day here at KNBC. You just heard an encore performance of the High Desert Music with my good friend, Miss Molly Moser. Before that, Monica did the Marvelous 80s, and it is now time for me and Women in Music. I'm trying to stretch my genres a bit, so today we're going to listen to the women of country. I'm going to start it off with the Queen, and that is Miss Dolly Parton, and she is going to be singing one of her greatest hits, Jolene.

Well, let's talk about full disclosure here. Basically, I have never listened from start to finish to a song by Taylor Swift. That was White Horse, and honestly, I found it beautiful. Today, we are listening to Women in Music. My theme is country. Before Taylor, and I can't believe I'm saying that, before Taylor Swift, the Dixie Chicks did Easy Silence, and we started the set off with Jolene. I'm Patricia. This is Women in Music. 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

That was Shania Twain, Alison Krauss, and Union Station with a remake of Coat of Many Colors. I think that was beautifully done. Before that, Anne Murray did Broken Hearted Me, and we started the set off with Trisha Yearwood and Fairy Tale. My name is Patricia. It is time for another hour of Women in Music. Today, our theme is Women in Country. 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

Good afternoon, Carson City. It's 3 o'clock. It is Women in Music. I'm Patricia, and I'm delighted to be with you for the next 60 minutes. Today, we are talking about women in country. I'm going to start the next set off with some classic country and Miss Patsy Cline.

Those were three classics. Sammy Smith, Helped Me Make It Through the Night. Tammy Wynette did Stand By Your Man. And Patsy Cline started off the set with Crazy. You're listening to KNVC, Carson Community Radio. We are broadcasting from the basement of the Brewery Arts Performance Hall. Actually, we're in the basement of the church. Come on down tonight between 4:30 and 6:30. We are having an artist reception. You can meet some of our DJs. You can see our studios. And you can see the work of Mr. Stephen Saylor. You're listening to Patricia. This is Women in Music. And we are featuring today Women in Country. I hope you enjoy it as much as I've enjoyed putting it together.

last set was a number of classics by women in country. You are listening to KNVC Carson City. September is Carson City Preparedness Month. There will be a fair from 1 to 5 on Wednesday, September the 30th. It will be at the Community Center, 51 William Street. It's a family event. All residents of Carson are invited to come out and learn about how to be prepared for public safety emergencies. KNVC will be out there in force. I hope you'll come by and say hello. Now, let's continue with Women in Music. Today we are featuring the Women of Country.

We appreciate you listening, and we invite you to come on by. We will be here this evening featuring our guest artist, and his name is Mr. Stephen Saylor. You can see his artwork, meet our team, have some refreshments. Come on down, 4:30 to 6:30 tonight at KNBC. Today we are talking about women of country. I hope you enjoy this next set.

0: Did Where You Lead, and we started the set off with I'll Get It Right by Chrissy Hearwood. You are listening to KNBC 95.1 Carson City. My name is Patricia. This is Women in Music, and we are listening to country artists. Now I'm going to go back to a classic and hope that you will enjoy another by Miss Dolly Parton.
1: 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Our resume is hanging all over town.

That was In the Arms of an Angel, and that was a duet with Sarah McLaughlin, Emmylou Harris. 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This is Patricia. You are listening to Women in Music. I will be back next week, 2:30 until 4. Today was a somber learning, listening experience for me doing country and doing women's songs. Next week, let's have a dance party. I'm thinking maybe we do disco, the women of disco. All right. Well, I am almost out of here. Make it a great weekend. If you're in the area, stop by, say hi, and I will call it a day. Make it a great weekend, everyone.

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3: Welcome, friends, to another edition of Economic Update, a weekly program devoted to the economic dimensions of our lives and those of our children. I'm your host, Richard Wolf. We have an unusual guest in the second half of today's program, Kashama Sawant, known to many of you because of her remarkable political history in the West Coast of the United States. We are very pleased to have her on our program in the second half, the time when we normally do interviews. I want to start today's program with some updates of the sort that we try to bring to an audience that might not otherwise hear about these things or see images surrounding them. So I want to bring your attention to a left-wing political party in Germany. You might think of it a little bit like the DSA in the United States, except it is now becoming an important force in German politics. The latest polls refer to this party. It's called Die Linke in German, which simply translates the left. So it's the party called the left, currently polling about 12% of the national vote in Germany. That's up from 3% in February of 2025, quite a move in a short amount of time. It has also passed a milestone in getting larger polling support than the Socialist Party, which is the inheritor of the whole socialist movement going back to the 19th century and including, particularly in its earlier days, such people as Karl Marx, Friedrich Engels, and many, many others. The leader of the Die Linke, a young woman named Inez Schwertner, another interesting phenomena of German politics. They are taking a very strong stand against the government in Germany today, and its leader, Merz. He is imposing a reform. That's what those kinds of politicians like to call big changes they're making that they're afraid people will understand and therefore oppose. So they cover the whole thing over with a word they hope obscures what's going on. And true to form, Merz is doing that. His reform is what used to be called by more honest politicians austerity. He's rolling back pension benefits to elderly, he's cutting health care, and he's worsening work conditions for the working class of Germany. Against that, the Die Linke party, the left party, advocates a higher minimum wage, a rent freeze, cheaper public transportation, and a cap on the wages of parliamentary representatives of the party at just above the average national wage. Perhaps their most important and glaring difference is they are not in favor of the war in Ukraine or of Germany imposing hardship on its own people in order to fund Mr. Zelensky and the Ukrainians in that part of the world. They are also clearly, like their right-wing counterpart, the Aufstand für Deutschland, they are not at all happy with having cut off from Russia and thereby deprived German industry and German workers of jobs in those industries because they can't access cheap Russian oil and gas, which had fueled the German economic miracle for decades before the war in Ukraine brought all that to an end. And then there's the candidate of the Linke Party for mayor of Berlin. His name is Elif Eralp, and you won't learn much about any of this in the American press. He's a man, an immigrant in Germany, of Turkish origin, and he's likened in the German press to upsetting Berlin in rather the way that Zoran Mamdani did that in New York. Look, the German working class is now split. One part of it goes to the right in its opposition against the old tradition. But a growing part is going to the left. The middle is disappearing. That's like what's happening in the United States, and we should be following when it happens in the most important economy in Europe. These things are shifting, and they're shifting fast. I want to turn next to a recent speech given by Scott Bessent, the Treasury Secretary in Mr. Trump's government. He announced the D-Day of all sanctions. He's imposing a new level of sanctions on top of several already existing sanctions imposed on Iran, and glowingly predicting that this one will bring Iran to the table. Or, in the words of other colleagues of his, bring the Iranians to surrender. Well, let's be clear here. Previous sanctions didn't do that, and they were promising exactly the same. In fact, we go to war against Iran in June of last year, in February of this year, again in June and July of this year, and that's because the sanctions didn't work. And then it turned out the military attacks on Iran, they didn't work either. And so we're back to the back and forth. Now we're going to get sanctions. And calling them D-Day, that's clever for the American public to think something big is happening. But it doesn't sound so good if it's the umpteenth time something big was supposed to happen with results that never happened. But there's something more I want to say. Because Mr. Bessent seemed to suggest that the United States would punish any country that did anything with Iran, buy from it, sell to it, invest in it, loan it. And of course, one of the biggest trading partner Iran has is China. So it looks like Mr. Trump and Mr. Bessent are going to go after China again. That didn't work the last few times it was tried either. The Chinese smiled and said they would ignore all of this. And Mr. Bessent said, getting ready for that, we are very powerful. We can close people out of the SWIFT system. That's the name of the international system set up by the United States to manage payments. If you buy something from another country, you can use the SWIFT system to pay for it. Ditto if you sell, you can be paid. Now, once upon a time, that would have been a pretty stiff punishment, but it isn't anymore. And Mr. Bessent forgot to tell you that, although he certainly knows it. Why not? Because an alternative to the SWIFT system, that's a way of sending messages about payments, then the actual payments are made by something called the CHIPS, C-H-I-P-S system. The Chinese set up their own alternative. And to mock the United States, they called it the CIPS, C-I-P-S, instead of C-H-I-P-S. But it does the same thing, and it means any company, any country, frozen out of the American system for global payments can simply use the Chinese, which, of course, they are doing, and thereby speeding up the decline of the dollar as a global currency, the role of China as a global economic power, and the decline of the American empire. It's the United States taking steps that not only don't arrest the decline, they accelerate it. And all that to look tough in the media as this war in Iran goes from bad to worse. The last economic update we can have the time for today deals with the city of Jackson, Mississippi. And what about Jackson, Mississippi? Well, first, let me tell you briefly, and then you'll get the context for this story. The median household income, that's where half the people earn less than that, half the people earn more. The median household income in Jackson, Mississippi is $44,500. Half the people of Jackson earn less than households, we're talking of the whole household, than 44. What is the household median income for the entire state of Mississippi? 25% more than that. So Jackson is way poorer than the average in one of the two or three poorest states in the union. What is the median income of the United States as a whole? $81,000. Jackson, Mississippi, the capital of that state, has a median income barely over half the national average. You know what that's called? That's called extreme poverty. Anywhere else in the world, it would be recognized. It would be the focus of government to do something about a region so out of whack with the rest of the country. Well, the government there isn't doing much about it. Never has. But not so Jackson. Here are two things that happen in Jackson that show what can get you out of poverty if you can do it. First, a union. Yep, Mississippi has a 4% unionization rate, one of the lowest in the country. Goes with being poverty. But one of the oldest unions in the state, starting in 1939, says just shy of 100 years old, is the Amalgamated Transit Union Local 1208. These are workers in the Jackson, Mississippi Transit District. They went on strike on July 13th. And they recently, August 21st, went back to work, settled the strike. Each of them will get, and by the way, it was approved by the workers 90%. They will get an immediate 5% wage increase. They will get starting pay will rise from $17.18 to $18.04. Senior pay will go from $23 to $24.15. They will get Martin Luther King Day off. They hadn't had that. And there will be no cut in the services provided by the transit district to the people of Jackson, Mississippi. A couple of days before the settlement, the mayor of Jackson, John Horn, announced that the city council and the city would give the striking workers 3 months more of strike pay if the strike went on. That proved to be it. Solidarity between the political and the labor movement meant that a government helped the working people, not the usual support the company. Maybe that's how you get out of poverty. Stay with me, friends. We've come to the end of the first half. We'll turn in a moment to talking with Kishama Sawant. Welcome back, friends, to the second half of today's Economic Update. I am very pleased to bring to our microphones and to our camera Kishama Sawant. She is a revolutionary socialist and co-founder of Workers Strike Back. She was the lone socialist on the Seattle, Washington City Council for a decade, and she won 4 elections to that position. She used her office to lead movements to win the nation's highest minimum wage and the Amazon tax on wealthy corporations to fund affordable housing. Kishama ran as an independent anti-war socialist in the August 2026 primary election and won the strongest ever vote for an openly Marxist candidate, 17.3%, running for the U.S. Congress. So first of all, Kashama, I'm going to call you, if it's okay, by your first name, since we have known each other for a while. Welcome to the program.
4: Thank you so much for having me.
3: Okay. Let me ask you, because you are really exceptionally well-positioned to deal with a question like this. What have your electoral efforts taught you about the electability of an openly socialist candidate in the United States today?
4: We have seen, as you yourself said, Richard, that we have been able to win four elections on the Seattle City Council as an open socialist, in fact, as a revolutionary socialist, which is actually quite different than the DSA elected officials. We've seen that even running as a revolutionary socialist, you can win elections and repeatedly win them. And in this congressional primary, what we showed is that you can run as a revolutionary socialist outside the Democratic Party and as confrontational against the Democratic and Republican parties, because both are parties of big business, of the capitalists, of the billionaires and multimillionaires, and of their warmongering agenda. So it is possible to run as a fighting working class candidate with an openly revolutionary socialist program and either win elections, or in this case, in this primary election, what we showed, as you said, is the highest ever vote by far for an openly Marxist and openly revolutionary candidate running for the U.S. Congress. And then even more than that, what we have shown, especially in our decade in Seattle, Richard, is that it is not only possible to win an election as a revolutionary socialist, what is possible to do, and I believe this is the foremost responsibility of anyone running as a socialist, is to use your elected office as a vehicle to build mass movements of working class people, uniting working people together on a common fighting agenda, and to defeat both the Democratic and Republican parties and the billionaire class, you know, which is what these two parties represent, and win historic victories. And that is the way that we were able to win what has now become the nation's highest minimum wage, which is now $21.30 an hour in Seattle. But the way we won that was by using my office immediately after I took office for the first time in January 2014 to launch the 15 Now movement, organize the rank and file of the working class in Seattle, organize the rank and file union members to win this historic victory, which is the first major city $15 an hour minimum wage. And then also as part of that battle, winning inflation increases. And I can tell you that was a bitter fight against the Democrats on the city council, but we won that. And that is why we now have the minimum wage automatically increasing every year. But not only that, because of the 15 Now victory that we won through my office in Seattle, that victory went nationwide, because working class victories are contagious. And we saw tens of millions of American working class, you know, minimum wage workers winning substantial wage increases to the tune of tens of billions of dollars of transfer of wealth from the bosses to the workers. So we have seen that it is possible to defeat the billionaires and multimillionaires. In fact, it is only through a fighting approach that we have used that you can energize and electrify the working class to actually win victories.
3: Okay, that's a good basis on which from I can ask you the next question. There's been a debate among people involved in these struggles. And it goes something like this. The votes that are being won by you, by DSA, by anyone who seems to be, let's call it on the left or socialist end of the spectrum, that the votes you're getting are more a critique or a hostility to capitalism than they are advocacy for or interest in socialism. In other words, that there's still going to be some education that has to be undertaken to move Americans from their initial position as anti-capitalist in some way to a pro-socialist. How do you react to that discussion?
4: I certainly agree that a big part of the votes that are happening here, especially with this explosion of DSA elections, is a critique of the status quo. And I'm not even going to claim that every single person who has this critique, every working class person who is angry at the status quo is necessarily thinking of it in terms of capitalism versus socialism. But what there is absolutely overwhelming agreement on is that whatever it is that we have today, the status quo that completely sucks for tens of millions of ordinary working people, that much is very clear, and people are looking for an alternative. However, I think it is far more than that. That is just the baseline. In fact, when you look at the opinion polls on issue after issue after issue across the spectrum, the majority of the working class is well to the left of most of the politics that's on offer, which is the Democratic and Republican parties. So if you look at the question of universal public health care, of the need for funding public schools, public infrastructure, the need to address the fact that rents are skyrocketing, all of the questions that face ordinary people, from the question of, you know, putting a roof over your head to the putting food on the table, the struggles that, and the miseries, really, the absolute miseries that such big sections of the working class are going through, you see that there is phenomenal agreement that these things need are completely broken, the system is completely broken, and that we need massive shifts. I would say that it is actually even more than that, even one step further, which is, and in some ways you can think of it as 10 steps further, which is that for the first time in the nearly 80 years of the existence of the apartheid state of Israel, which itself is a creation and which functions at the behest of U.S. capitalism and imperialism, it functions as a garrison state for the interests of billionaires and multimillionaires. For the first time in its existence, you now have a majority of the American working class against the apartheid state. Now, right, obviously, right now, there's a huge anger against the genocide in Gaza, but it's deeper than that. It's also anger against the brutal occupation. And we are seeing this playing out in all of the elections. And all of this, I agree with the people you're quoting, the people who say that we need further education. Absolutely, we need education. And I, in my view, as a revolutionary socialist, the biggest form of education that needs to be provided, the biggest kind of clarity, political clarity that needs to be provided, and I consider this one of my biggest responsibilities as a revolutionary socialist, is to clarify two things. One is that capitalism itself cannot be reformed into a system that will avert the climate catastrophe, end wars and genocide, and deliver decent standards of living for the billions of people on the planet. That capitalism itself is the reason why all these crises have come into place come into being in the first place, and that capitalism itself as a system needs to be overthrown and be replaced with a socialist world. So that's the first point of clarity. But in order to achieve that, and indeed, in order to achieve even some far-reaching reforms within the framework of capitalism, like free healthcare for all funded by taxing the billionaires and multimillionaires, something that I'm fighting for, like ending the genocide and the brutal occupation of Palestinian lands, to win any of these, in fact, let alone to overthrow capitalism, what the working class will need is to build militant movements that are very clear about who is on our side and who is not, meaning understanding, first of all, that both the Democratic and Republican parties, regardless of their differences, they both serve the capitalist class, and that we need a working class party of our own, and that we cannot put our faith in the gatekeepers, which includes the so-called progressive Democrats who serve as a fig leaf for the Democratic Party's pro-capitalist and pro-warmongering agenda. And these two points have to be clarified. And that is why, actually, I would say that one of the biggest forms of service that we have performed, you know, myself and my fellow

0: that education is looking at history. And throughout history, we have seen that all the big victories that were won, whether it is Canada's Medicare or public health care won, you know, through the National Health Service in the UK, these victories were not won by putting our faith in the parties of capitalism, but they were won precisely because new parties of the working class were built, and that presented an existential threat for the parties of the ruling class. And it was under that threat that the ruling class was forced to concede these victories to the working class. And that is the approach that we need again in America.
1: Here's a question as we begin to run down out of time, but I know it's a question on many people's mind. When you identify as a socialist, revolutionary socialist, what is the most difficult obstacle you face that has to be overcome by people like you and fighting like you do? What is your biggest problem to get across to the audience you're trying to reach?
0: Undoubtedly, not everybody is going to agree with this. You know, we don't claim that the working class has some sort of homogeneous consciousness. And in fact, there might be disagreements on even the word socialism. But I would say that at this moment, we are in a dramatically different period of American mass consciousness than we were certainly 25, 30 years ago, but even 5 or 10 years ago, actually, because the current system is so deeply discredited that working class people are very, very open, and not just open, they are hungry for an alternative. So in my experience, calling myself a revolutionary socialist has never been the obstacle. It has always been the question of whether we can energize working class people. And I can tell you, one of the biggest barriers is working people, especially young people, feeling checked out of politics because they correctly feel betrayed over and over again. And there's a deep mistrust of any kind of leadership, which in my view is a healthy instinct in the sense that the most of the leaders, which is what I call business unionist labor leaders, you know, the unionists who don't use class struggle methods, but are making deals with the bosses and with the Democratic and Republican parties. The DSA elected leaders like AOC and Mamdani, who ran on very important programs that I strongly supported, but then have preferred to make deals with the billionaire class and with the Democratic Party. All of this is leading many working class people to feel dejected and demoralized from the politics that's on offer. And that is the biggest thing that we have to overcome. And the only way that it can be overcome is by continuing to build movements in the way that we did in Seattle. And that is why actually I've also launched a nationwide organization called Workers Strike Back, where working people, young people from different cities across the nation are joining Workers Strike Back precisely because they are not seeing the kind of fight back that they want to see. So I would say the biggest obstacle right now is not mass consciousness. The biggest obstacle is the chasm between the eagerness, the hunger of the mass of the working class to have a fight back and the leadership that's on offer. And that is the biggest thing that we have to deal with, which is most of the leadership of the labor movement being business unionist, most of the DSA leaders leading us back into the Democratic Party, all of these being sort of, you know, sort of having betrayal written on its face and needing an alternative to all of these people, which I call the gatekeepers.
1: Well, Kshama, you remain, as I remember you when I went out to Seattle, you remain a very good proponent of your arguments and your point of view. I'm very glad that you shared them with us, and I urge my audience to think long and hard about these kinds of ideas as to what is going on in our country today and what it is we need to do about it. Thank you very much, Kshama, for your time. And to my audience, as usual, I look forward to speaking with you again next week.
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3: 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You just

0: finished listening to Economic Update. Coming up next, it's Science Unscripted, our science show from Deutsche Welle. Coming up at 5 o'clock, we've got Democracy Now! Thank you for joining us. Have a great afternoon.
1: Science Unscripted.
2: Hello and welcome to Science Unscripted. It's Connor here.
3: And Gip.
2: We are going to start with one email here, and it's about something you talked about, Gabe, a couple weeks back. The email starts off, just listen to your report on finasteride. I'll leave it there.
3: That is the hair loss drug. And we were talking about it because a study came out about the effect that it can have on your psyche. Depression, anxiety, all the way to suicidal thoughts, and the extent to which you have those if you are taking that drug for hair loss compared to if you're taking it for a large enlarged prostate where those effects aren't there at all.
2: Right.
3: That's kind of what this email was about here.
2: Right. On to some other science now, starting with something from the Max Planck Institute for the study of crime, security, and law down in Freiburg, Germany. They took a look at youth crime. Broadly defined.
3: What age here?
2: 24 and under, okay. Youth crime. And where we are now today in 2025, specifically when you compare it to all the way back to 1990.
3: Mm-hmm.
2: I don't know if you have a guess on this.
3: What part of the globe?
2: Globally.
3: Globally. I'm saying it's gone up 12%.
2: Wow, that's a really expensive guess. Down everywhere. Almost without exception. Obviously, it depends what kind of crimes you're looking at and which age groups.
3: Yeah.
2: Down significantly across the globe. Amongst the crimes, what is down significantly or the most significantly are property crimes.
3: Hmm.
2: So anything from something happening to your personal automobile, to your bicycle, to your home, those are way down. What is not way down or as far down are violent crimes. Those are still there.
3: Hmm.
2: Also, interestingly, there used to be a much larger difference between the number of those crimes committed by young men or boys versus girls, and the steepest drop has been among those young men and boys, meaning that that disparity or that gap is now closing.
3: That's good news.
2: It's great news. And what I find interesting about it is the question is why?
3: Yeah.
2: Why would that be happening? It's great. It's wonderful.
3: Was there a hypothesis offered there from
2: couple
3: the
2: couple of them? Couple of them. One. Young people are drinking less alcohol than ever before.
3: Yeah.
2: This is, you hear people say this anecdotally, it's backed up by statistics around the world. I'm looking at Statista, a reputable, data site. You can look at it yourself. It's called Gen Z, the more sober generation. And they looked at 10,000 U.S. residents between July 22 and June 2023. I'll just pass it over there, Gabe. Gen Z is compared here against millennials, Gen X, and baby boomers, and every kind of drink.
3: This is a bar graph here with four colors.
2: Yeah, every kind of drink. So you have wine, beer, spirits, and then I believe seltzers is on there. Only seltzers, only there do they drink almost as
3: even
2: much.
3: Close, yeah.
2: Are they even close? Everywhere else they're lower.
3: All the hard stuff, not even half.
2: Yeah, they're really not drinking nearly as much as the older generations, and hence a drop in crime among them. There's also less uncontrolled time with peers, and this is a combination of things. So phones, tablets, computer games, video game consoles, streaming services. There's just a lot more entertainment out there for yourself without mm-hmm. your friends. Also spending more time at school and closer parental supervision. There are studies from all around the world. In this paper, they mention Iceland, New Zealand, Netherlands, Sweden, England, and Wales again, that closer parental supervision, sometimes called helicopter parenting, is leading to a further drop in crime. That's good news,
3: yeah.
2: I think. There's a part of this study where they sort of get at the idea that there may be more loneliness as well, that there's a sort of increase in loneliness
3: yeah.
2: because you're not out there with your friends hanging out and
3: committing crimes.
2: And so you're lonely because you miss those crimes. that would be one negative
3: yeah.
2: result, but obviously a drop in crime is fantastic. That's good news.
3: Yes.
2: You can look up the paper, The International Youth Crime Drop, Evidence and Explanations in the journal Crime and Justice. But if you want to read it, it's not open access I've said this on the show before, you just email the authors. If you're not going to use it for commercial purposes, mm-hmm. they usually get back to you and give you the PDF. So that's Dietrich Oberwittler down in Freiburg and up in Malmö, Sweden, Robert Svensson.
3: Yeah. Sticking with young people here also in the States, this is a study done out of the University of Michigan. And I will say that we're going to be returning to this topic in much, much more depth at the end, in the second part of the show when we have our interview. It's about insomnia or trouble sleeping. And here, the rate at which young people are using alcohol and cannabis to fall asleep. Over 1 in 5. They do this Monitoring the Future study at the University of Michigan. Been doing it since 1975.
2: I was going to say, I've seen that the name
3: it's
2: of that study.
3: It's a huge longitudinal study. And for the first time ever, they've used all that data to look at whether young people are using self-medicating, using cannabis and alcohol to fall asleep, and they are in a
2: big
3: way. Is it
2: an and or an and-or?
3: Let me get to that here. 18% of those asked said that they were using cannabis to fall asleep.
2: What?
3: And 7% said they were using alcohol to fall asleep, specifically to fall asleep.
2: Oh, I see.
3: Yeah? So well over 1 in 5 is using either or, and 18% using cannabis, 7% using alcohol to fall asleep.
2: So it's not when you say 18%, which is almost 20%, it's not the case that if you walk down the street, 1 out of 5 people is using it to fall asleep?
3: Yes. Between the ages of 19 and 30, 1 out of 5 of those people is using cannabis, 18%, so almost 1 in 5, is using cannabis to fall asleep, and 7%, less than 1 in 10.
2: But then probably sometimes, right? So if this is, it depends on their criteria, but if the time scale is, you know, within the last 3 months or 6 months or a year,
3: yeah.
2: Have you, like if you're stressed or worked up and can't fall asleep?
3: No, this is regularly.
2: Regularly?
3: Yes.
2: That's
3: why these numbers alarmed scientists at the University of Michigan, and it's just a fact. That's all this study is. But what I wanted to talk about here is something I learned at rehab, because I went there for alcohol abuse, but also I had trouble sleeping. And what the thing that they wanted to make abundantly clear to me there, because there is a public misconception, even though these things can help you fall asleep, alcohol and cannabis, they hurt your sleep quality in the short term. And absolutely, in the long term, it's going to be much harder to fall asleep if you're using these things as a sleep aid. Because in the case of cannabis, the reason why it helps you fall asleep, it is a sedative. When you either smoke marijuana or take a gummy or however you inhale it or get it into your body, it increases the level of adenosine, which is a neurotransmitter that brings your alert system down. It makes you feel drowsy, puts you into sleep, but you get less REM sleep. You get a lot of the non-REM sleep. There are 3 stages of that.
2: Mm-hmm.
3: Less REM sleep. It messes with your dreams. Yeah, you're going to wake up more, even though initially in the first period of sleep, you're going to have deeper sleep, but then you're going to wake up more towards the end of the night and possibly feel less rested in the morning. And alcohol, it's the same thing, but even worse. There, the neurotransmitter is GABA, which is also linked to alcohol. That shuts your entire central nervous system down, especially at a higher concentration. And in both of these cases, like I said, the non-REM sleep is better at the start. But because as you metabolize the alcohol, your BAC goes down, your blood alcohol concentration goes down, and then your body switches back to the first stage of non-REM sleep. So you're getting up because of that. Your whole sleep architecture is the fancy word that scientists use. It gets all messed up because your body's like, I missed that first stage.
2: No,
3: I went right into the deep stage. I went way deep at the beginning because I'm so bombed. You know what I mean? So then you jump back to the initial stage and in the process, wake up because of that and don't get the REM sleep. So your dreams, again, are all messed up. All your memory consolidation, all that the cognitive good stuff that you get from sleep is not there. And with alcohol in particular, you build a tolerance to it. You need more to get that GABA up there to knock you out. You're drinking way and way more and more and more and more and more. And what began as a sleep aid can easily sneak up and become a problem during the day.
2: No, yeah, for sure. I mean, that's the...
3: Sorry, that took you on a rant there.
2: No, I'm... Yeah. You know some of this personally.
3: Yeah, for firsthand, yeah.
2: And the message for everyone, right? Or not for everyone, just kind of specifically for, what did you say, 18 to 34-year-olds?
3: 19 to 30.
2: 19 to 30 year olds
3: 19 to 30.
2: In the United States, here specifically, but yes. If this is a trend there, it may be elsewhere, might be here in Germany as well, is to not do that, right?
3: And do not. I remember back in the day when I was speaking to my doctor, he said, do you use alcohol? And I laughed like, what do you mean do I use alcohol? Do not use it to fall asleep. even if you know that it has a soporific effect, enjoy that if you happen to use it, but do not take it in order to fall asleep, because that road ends poorly. Well, Trust me.
2: Yeah. Well, and even if it's not extreme, it's poorly the next morning. I've been there. We've all been there.
3: Yeah.
2: I can't fall asleep, and you just have an extra couple glasses of wine, and that does the trick, and then you feel horrible all day the next day.
3: Because of the homeostatic recovery.
2: Yeah.
3: Which is what I talked about with those stages of sleep getting messed up. REM sleep is not there. Don't do it.
2: Mm-hmm. By the way, great use of the word soporific.
3: Oh,
2: I think that needs to be noted. Speaking of notes, community notes, and in this case, fact-checking social media posts. For those of you who spend as much time or waste as much time as I do, just cruising around the internet on your surfing the web.
3: I don't do that.
2: Until you end up in a swamp. There's a lot of misinformation, disinformation out there. There are posts that are either flagged as disinformation, as false, as misleading, or not. And this study here is specifically about the ones that are. What happens on a social media platform when they flag something? Hey, this has been debunked. Hey, this is false. There is an immediate drop, 46% fewer reposts. At least on the platform X, formerly known as Twitter.
3: Great.
2: Hey.
3: Okay, so I have a Facebook account. Is that what we're talking about here, Facebook?
2: We were talking about X, but yes.
3: X.
2: Yeah.
3: If I post something on X and then it gets flagged, what happens then?
2: Then it's flagged. But what I'm talking about here is who's doing the flagging, because it's normal users.
3: Oh, got you.
2: Sort of, you can kind of think like a Wikipedia approach.
3: Mm-hmm.
2: These are normal users engaging with the content using a back-end tool. The concern is, what if you get everyone on that back-end tool who's politically one direction?
3: Yeah.
2: Left, right, up, down. You
3: let's go around and flag everything we don't like?
2: Yes, that's what I thought. How do you solve that problem, the majority rules, or the tyranny of the majority in this case? How do you solve that problem? And it's with something called bridging-based ranking behavior. I'd never come across that term before. What is bridging-based ranking behavior? It's when you say, okay, of the people who are now agreeing that this content may be false or misleading, how many different perspectives are represented? If Connor has tended to disagree with Gabe on most things, almost everything,
3: mm-hmm.
2: and yet on this issue, this correction of misinformation, he and Gabe are suddenly very much in agreement.
3: So then that would be a green light, despite their differences in opinion.
2: Yes. And once it gets the number of bridges built between people like you and me in that scenario, then the note comes out. That is how that works on the back end. If you're interested in this kind of stuff, the paper is called Community Notes Reduce Engagement with and Diffusion of False Information Online in the journal PNAS.
3: I got one last thing before we go. It is for the multilinguists out there, at least bilinguists out there. This is a huge study done out of about a number of universities in South America, looking at 80,000 participants from 27 countries in Europe. If you know more than one language, what effect does that have on your biobehavioral age gap?
2: On my what?
3: So what that means is...
2: Oh, I think I know what it means now. But
3: your biological age compared to your chronological age, which means the actual number of years that you've lived on planet Earth, your biological age measured using artificial intelligence, looking at all your health data, your cardiometabolic health markers. You can use that to get a sense of how old you are actually, and then compare that to how old you're, the number of years, like
2: right.
3: I said.
2: Right, your age is technically, you're 63 years old,
3: yeah.
2: But if we look at your biomarkers, you have the body and mind of a 55-year-old.
3: Right. If I only speak one language, my biobehavioral age gap is going to go way up. So it's going to be twice as likely that I'm going to age faster compared to the people who speak more than one language. And the more languages you speak, the higher that effect happens. So
2: you can up it with more and more languages.
3: Yes. The more languages you learn, the polyglots out there, the multilinguists out there.
2: I'm going to go for some of the easiest languages out there and just pile them on up.
3: Well, how many do you have right now? You got Spanish.
2: I've got, I speak three languages.
3: You could learn Dutch. You could learn Norwegian. Those are super easy. No articles.
2: Because they're so close to the German. I don't think you can game your biobehavioral gap in that way.
3: Well, the biobehavioral gap is strongly associated with cognitive decline, dementia, mortality. The higher it is, the more likely those bad things are as you age. So the tip here, the takeaway here is, if you don't know a second language, learn one. It's never too late. And if you know one, dust that baby off and use it.
2: Dust that baby off and use it.
3: Yeah.
2: That's great advice. I'm just going to speculate here on the back end of that. My suspicion is that one part of that may be, let me just say it. A friend of mine, a guy that I play soccer with, he's on my team, and he was on the island of Rhodes in Greece and went to Turkey, took a ferry over to Turkey, and he was in awe that these people hawking all sorts of knockoff products, fake Ralph Lauren, fake Gucci, fake watches, that they spoke five languages fluently. Not kind of, not just enough to sell you stuff, fluently. He speaks German, English, and Russian, and so he could hear that. Yeah. And it led me to think that if you can do that, you are very socially active daily.
3: Right, especially if you're using them a lot.
2: That's the only way to keep a language fresh, is to use it. So part of that may be that if you are really fluent in three languages, which I would say at this point I'm like 2.5 languages, then it's because you're socially engaging big time as well. Maybe a part of it.
3: I mean, it's a huge study, 80,000 participants, but like you say, it is absolutely association here. So this is not causality, but it's definitely something to think about.
2: Yeah.
3: And as we go, before our second half segment, like I said, it's going to be about stress and sleep. We've got something for you. Deutsche Welle has a slowly read news segment.
2: No.
3: And normally we give you music in the middle here, but now you're going to get the news.
2: Wait, real quick.
3: Because know a little bit of German, maybe this will...
2: Can I just preface by saying I wish all of you the best? This is German news read very slowly, and it must be one of the hardest jobs to do, to take a language and read it so slowly that beginners can understand. We wish you the best of luck.
3: Just let them enjoy it.
4: Dienstag, 21. Juli 2026, 9 Uhr in Deutschland. Vermittler wollen neue Waffenruhe im Iran-Krieg. Das US-Militär hat die 10. Nacht in Folge Ziele in Iran aus der Luft angegriffen. Die Islamische Republik attackierte nach eigenen Angaben im Gegenzug eine US-Basis in Kuwait. Parallel dazu.
2: So, this next one is for all of our worst sleepers out there, all of our insomniacs who are listening to these words right now, and also to the one who's sitting across the table from me right now.
3: No, I got into work yesterday and a dear colleague came up to me and said, Gabe, it looks like you haven't slept in 6 months.
2: You do kind of look like that.
3: Yeah, and I laughed it off.
2: Well, I tried to defend you. Yeah. I said that may be body shaming.
3: Yeah.
2: Which is the wrong.
3: Thank you for looking out. You're my brother's keeper, I guess.
2: Yeah, that was the wrong use of that word. But
3: seriously, this interview that's coming is about a huge factor or one huge difference when it comes to why people cannot fall asleep at night.
1: Science Unscripted.
5: Okay, thanks for having me. My name is Thein Masar. I'm a sleep researcher at the National University of Singapore. And I recently co-authored a paper on stress, sleep, and insomnia.
2: Thein, what would you say is the chief conclusion or finding in that new paper?
5: People respond differently to stress, and some people are more vulnerable to stress than others. And this shows in their sleep. They can show sleep disturbances, problems falling asleep. And what we were looking at is like what makes some of these people different than others.
2: Let's go ahead and get into your experiment, because that's what I liked about your research. You had two groups of people responding different ways to stress.
5: Well, as you could imagine, like people respond differently to stress, and some people they get an upset stomach, or some people get like headaches or migraines, and some people have problems sleeping when they're stressed. And as sleep researchers, we were particularly interested in this group. So we screened 300 people based on how strongly they experienced sleep disturbance when they were stressed, and we invited the 30 highest and the 30 lowest scores to follow them in their day-to-day lives.
2: Ah. Okay, so you took the 30 people who had the worst reactions to stress and the 30 people who had the best reactions to stress and therefore had the better sleep or the worst sleep?
5: So what we did is we followed them for 2 weeks, and every day we asked them like how stressed they felt, and we also tracked their sleep using a sleep tracker. And we also asked them like how restless they felt like when they were in bed, like this is what we call pre-sleep arousal. This could be like cognitively, so like having racing thoughts or worrying over things, or this could be physically, like having elevated heart rate or sweating.
2: I'm just going to speculate here that if you've got the 30 most stress-resistant people and the 30 least stress-resistant people, that on a day-to-day basis, they're going to experience probably roughly, as a whole, the same amount of stress, right? And so why then, what, the people who can't deal with that, only they end up going home, hopping into bed, and then having elevated heart rates, racing thoughts. It's them. They just can't deal with that and therefore can't sleep.
5: So what we see is that, like, basically everyone shows, like, a bit of that, but, like, those people who are more vulnerable, like show that they're much more, to a much higher extent. And it's indeed, the idea is that, like what's, however we can control our thoughts, like, while we're trying to sleep, while we're in bed, that will actually help us to, like, eventually fall asleep and, like, sleep through the night.
3: What do we know about why some people have so much trouble with dealing with stress? Why do some people have their thoughts racing? Because I know that feeling very well, and I'm wondering, just from a personal perspective, why can some people do it well and some people can't?
5: It's a very good question, and like this is something that we haven't figured out fully. So we have looked at like several differences like between the two groups in terms of like their psychological makeup, and what we saw is that like those people who were more vulnerable were on the whole like more anxious and more stressed and tended to be like more depressed. What we also saw is that these people tended to have like what we call like a more emotion focused coping style. So when they are dealing with stress, they focused more on how they felt and on the feelings that were associated with that stress, rather than focusing on working on solutions.
2: A lot of our listeners around the world are hearing your words right now in the middle of the night. This program is broadcast at all sorts of wacky hours between midnight and like 5 a.m., 6 a.m. And so I guess one question I have for you is distraction helpful for insomnia? If somebody is listening to us right now because they cannot sleep, is this helping them or harming them?
5: So, first of all, I feel for them. I'm also one of them. If you seek distraction, so if you lie awake at night and you seek distraction, this can be helpful. But there are a couple of things to take note of. So when you seek distraction, like don't do something that is like extremely arousing. So like that further like amps up your racing thoughts or wakes you up very much.
3: And Stein, what do you do? What helps you the most when you're lying in bed and your thoughts are racing and you just can't fall asleep? What's your go-to?
5: I can give you the official answer, and I can give you like the real answer.
3: Don't even give me the official answer. Let's skip the official answer and go straight to the real one.
5: Yes. So I'm bad at following my own advice. So when it comes to lying awake at night. The main advice would be like don't go and check your clock. Don't go and check your phone. Don't go scroll your social media. And this is something that I often find myself doing. When I am a little bit better and I can find other things. Some things that I do like to do is like listen to a podcast or like journaling. Find like more calming things to do outside of bed, and find some ways to distract yourself without arousing yourself too much.
2: And for the people listening right now who are not good at dealing with stress, that's a lot of people out there. What can they do during the day so that before they even get under those bed covers, and I know that feeling where the bed covers are starting to get too hot and too warm and I'm too sweaty, my thoughts are racing. What can I do during the daytime to help prevent that?
5: During the day, like do what you can to tackle the problems that you're dealing with, and go to like in that way, like go to bed in a more satisfied manner, like knowing that you've done what you could. Of course, this is not always possible, and there are limits to what one can do. But being able to really work on solutions is something that can help people feel better about their stress.
2: And that was Stein Massar, a research assistant professor at the Center for Sleep and Cognition at the School of Medicine at the National University of Singapore.
3: I loved how honest he was, especially after the interview finished. I asked him if the bit about mindfulness, the advice he gave about developing that relationship with your worries, does that work? And he goes, no.
2: For him personally.
3: No, for him personally, no, it doesn't. And I think that that itself is kind of a tip. If you're trying to fall asleep at night and your thoughts are racing and you feel like there's nothing you can do, don't try and worry too much about it, because that will lead to the next level of desperation where you think it's completely hopeless. It isn't in that moment.
2: You're a worse sleeper than I am, for sure. Yeah. I'm not very good. I have my own insomnia, but I'm better than 2 years ago. 2 years ago, it was out of control, racing thoughts going through the night, and it just kept going. Whereas now, again, I think every tip is personal at the end of the day, and that's why I asked him about distractions, because last night, it was 1 a.m, still couldn't fall asleep. We'd had a very stressful day at work, and it was connected to that. Could not sleep, and what worked for me personally was going to what did he call it? A non-arousing media source. I have mine. It's called Arte. It is a publicly financed German-French television video production thing.
3: You popped on some linear TV.
2: I used the app.
3: The app, okay.
2: Yeah, but it's not the most exciting stuff. But it's really good and it's really deep. And I watched for 1 hour the band The Who. Because their 1977 performance at the Kilburn.
3: Okay.
2: For some reason, they'd gotten the footage and they put it all together. And that got boring for me after a while. It was interesting. A couple songs. Bob O'Reilly, yeah. Who Are You?
3: And then you were so tired you couldn't even get up the stairs to your bed? Or
2: Pinball Wizard. It just shifted. I couldn't think about the things that were causing my mind to race. Uh-huh. I was looking at Pete Townsend doing that windmill guitar thing and wondering whether the drummer was on drugs because he was so fast. For me, it's a distraction that helps really well. And also knowing that, hey, I've been here before. I can get through this. I'm just, my mind's racing. And it's about things that don't fundamentally matter if you can zoom out to the universal level. These trivialities, the quotidian garbage. It doesn't matter.
3: No.
2: What matters is the who. at 1 a.m, 1:30 in the morning.
3: It's all about arriving at a place where we're comfortable not being able to sleep. That's where I'm at. What about you guys out there? What do you do to distract yourselves? Does it have anything to do with the 1970s rock band? The Who? What do you do? Or what? How do you deal with stress?
2: Please let us know, because we will share those tips on next week's episode. I think it's almost the more unique and sort of bizarre sounding, the better, because those are the ones that work for some people.
3: And we're all in this together, right?
2: Yeah.
3: SUDW.com.